Love is a united umbrella for mankind, human race, equal rights and justice. That is what love is. But you, my feelings and your feelings become one. Because if you me can't jump in your eye, because you know what you're feeling in your eye. And you're not going to jump in my eye, because we all have feelings for each other, which is greater than

Listen to Errol Thompson from African Dub Almighty, Chapter 1. On top of that rhythm we just heard with Joe Higgs and Burning Spear. Burning Spear starting out with Slavery Days and Joe Higgs with More Slavery. Songs do not get more serious than that. Burning Spear, the African teacher, telling us about the past, and Joe Higgs looking at the day he's living in. And fierce couple of pioneers of roots reggae. Joe Higgs, of course, crucial mentor figure for Bob Marley and the Wailers. Val Bennett before that, Judgment Warrant from 1971, and Dizzy and the Soul Syndicate Riot, Keith Hudson production that appears on his Keith Hudson and Friends, I believe it is. And yeah, that takes us to the top of that set, kind of all over the place, but this is Jamaican Clash. We're clashing it up tonight. So I'm your host, Jacob. I want to thank you all for listening. We stream and archive at wrfi.org and on the Radio Rethink app, available for iOS devices. 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

Listen to Norse Reed, Poverty, Ram All Stars on the flip. Scientific sounding dub, which sounds especially heavy with that Nyabingi percussion in there. Sugar Minot, Man Hungry, the Black Roots label before that. And Tony Tough before that is a previous bandmate from African Brothers. Try a Little Thing. Tony Tough actually has a killer song on that same rhythm that Sugar Minot was on with Man Hungry, Born in the Ghetto. And that takes us off the set, folks. We're going to dip into Studio One here for, I don't know, maybe the first time tonight. And we got about the 25 minutes or so left. And then we got the Bendy Bus with Sarah coming up at 9, so stay tuned for that.

All right, folks, we are drifting onto this show on the Drifter rhythm there. Topped off with the Bullwackies All-Stars and preceded by Clive Hilton's Keep Trying. And before that was Don Carlos, Big Mouth Dub, and Gladstone Anderson and the Moody's All-Stars with Rocking the Drifter, and starting us off was the original Dennis Walks cut of the Drifter. Gladiators before that with Bongo Red. Folks, we are coming to the end of Jamaican Clash, and I want you to stay tuned next for the Bindi Bus with DJ Sarah coming up at 9 o'clock. Thanks for listening. And we've got one more Bullwacky Barnes production to take us home here.

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Thanks to Jake and Jamaican Clash. This is, once again, back live on the air, the Bendy Bus. Stay tuned, be with you for the next 2 hours. Lots of great music to come.

0: instead of being a bendy bass. It's a bendy straw.
1: I love you because you're such a nice lady.

And this is the Bendy Bus here on WRFI. My name's Sarah. I'm with you every other Sunday night, 9 to 11 p.m. We just heard a great track from Mope Grooves out of Portland, Oregon, from their album The Waves in 2018. The song was called Inside Out. I was unfamiliar with Mope Grooves until fairly recently. Their sadly final album was released by 12XU a year or two ago, called Box of Dark Roses, which is a real masterpiece. The main artist there, Stevie Pohl, sadly took her own life, which is sort of a bleak way to start off the show, but I like this album, The Waves, quite a lot too, and well worth checking out if you enjoyed that. Playing in the background right now is some music by Annie Dodson, a brand new album called Corn Alone, which I'll play some more of later that I won't talk over. Music made with corn and instruments made of corn. But let's keep things rolling now. If you're joining us for the first time, the Bendy Bus is a collection of freeform, eclectic, experimental, unusual, unique, choose your adjective. First hour tends to be a little less adventurous than the second hour, but we'll see what happens tonight. Anyway, coming up now, some more brand new music from The Sleeves, which is another release on 12XU Records. This is the duo of Jack Cooper and Tara Cunningham, both of whom are also in the great Modern Nature, the British band. Jack Cooper, prior to Modern Nature, was also in Ultimate Painting, who was a pretty beloved indie rock band who broke up suddenly under odd circumstances quite a while back. But The Sleeves are an offshoot of Modern Nature. Tara Cunningham, great guitar player, joined Modern Nature in the past couple of years and plays on their new album, The Heat Warps. And this one, duo, is a much more stripped-down affair, although Modern Nature already pretty stripped down. The song we're going to hear is the first track off of their new self-titled debut album, The Sleeves. It's called Come On Man. And early warning, The Sleeves will be playing in Ithaca in September. I don't have the date in front of me right now, but I don't expect any of you to remember that between now and 3.5 months from now. But it's in mid-September sometime. And I'll certainly mention that more on the air as the date draws closer. Anyway, this is Come On Man by The Sleeves, the duo of Jack Cooper and Tara Cunningham out of England. Thanks for listening, and lots more music to come. My name's Sarah. This is the Bendy Bus here on 88.1 WRFI, community radio for you and everyone you know.

Music there from Little Wings, Los Angeles artist, although I think sometimes somewhat of a roamer, but more or less based in LA. That was Uncle Kyle Says from his 2004 album Magic Wand. I was never a huge Little Wings fan. I saw him play a couple years ago and really loved it. And I always liked him fine, but since then I've been listening to a lot of his more recent music and a big fan. Little Wings is the moniker of Kyle Field, a singer-songwriter and a visual artist as well, who's released tons of albums now at this point. Magic Wand, one of the older ones. Wild that it's over 20 years old now. Before that, an odd little track from Francis Plain, Australian artist. That's P-L-A-G-N-E, off of his 2019 album Rural Objects on the always great Black Truffle label. Before that, music from Lewis, also known as Lewis Ballou, which is a pseudonym. That was We Danced All Night from his second LP, Romantic Times. A weird private press record from 1985, the second of two. Sort of plucked from obscurity by Light in the Attic Records, who's done that quite a lot. I'm really fond of that one. I actually think, I don't know, I think maybe the way I heard of Lewis was on WRFI many years ago.

ago now, around the time those reissues came out. Before that, a weird one from Mitchell Froom that was called The Key of Cool from the album of the same name, which you may or may not, hopefully not, also know as the soundtrack of the softcore art porn film Café Flesh, which I regret having seen several years ago, but really odd and lovely soundtrack by Mitchell Froom, strangely also a member of Crowded House. And we started that set off way back when with The Sleeves, with Come On Man from their brand new album, self-titled The Sleeves, released on 12XU Records. This is the Bendy Bus. If you're just joining us, my name's Sarah. I'll be with you for another hour and a half until 11 p.m. Thanks to Jake and Jamaican Clash for another great show filled with reggae, dub, other sorts of music. Playing in the background right now is another brand new release, a triple CD from the Dave's Waves House Band. Dave's Waves is the project of the excellent composer David First, longtime New York City resident, I think even, possibly even New York City native, protege of the great Phil Niblock. And Dave's Waves is a project of his he's been doing for a long time, which is he calls a sonic restaurant, which is a sound installation set up like a diner, and you come in and you have a menu and you order what sounds you want to hear, and they come up either through CDs or SoundCloud or streaming or what have you. But more recently, the Dave's Waves project was executed a bunch of times at the Sunview Luncheonette in Greenpoint in Brooklyn, sadly now defunct. And through those shows formed the Dave's Waves House Band, which is a quartet of David First on electronics and slide whistles, harmonicas, Aaron Rogers on saxophone, Jessica Pavone on violin, and Tristan Kasten Kraus on double bass. And this is a new triple CD documenting two of their performances at Sunview, and then a third disc of studio recordings that features a special guest, me. But out of modesty, I play you disc one, which is live at the Sunview Luncheonette. And when was this recorded? I should have had that information before I came on the air. Don't know. Sometime in the last couple of years. But this is a brand new released triple CD on the great Experimental Intermedia record label, also known as XI. And I'll stop talking. This is the Dave's Waves House Band at Sunview Luncheonette. Brand new music here on the Bendy Bus. My name's Sarah. I'll be with you until 11 p.m. tonight. So keep it tuned to WRFI, community radio for Ithaca and the Finger Lakes. Thanks for listening. This is the Dave's Waves House Band.

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Community radio for the heart of the Finger Lakes. This is the Bendy Bus. My name's Sarah. I've been with you since 9 o'clock tonight. I have 1 hour left in my show. Coming up at 11, as always, is Le Show by Harry Shearer, syndicated programming. We're listening to music right now by German artist Thomas Brinkmann. This is a release from 2016 on the Great Frozen Reeds label called A Certain Degree of Stasis. It's a double CD. It says that the CDs can be played separately or simultaneously, and so I'm doing that. I'm actually playing two discs right now. One of them sounds like this. And then the second one sounds like that. And so when you mix them together, you have kind of a at-home audio installation. And you can start the tracks anywhere you like, mix them. Also says that they could be mixed with other releases by other artists, although I can't think of a reason why I would want to do that. Anyway... great release here. I'll play a little bit more of it after I stop talking. Before that, a really, really wonderful track from Swedish group Blood, spelled in Swedish B-L-O-D. That was Idiot Music from their album Livets Ord, 2018. I've been aware of Blood for quite some time, but had sort of written it off as a sort of strain of... psychedelic music that doesn't really appeal to me, but the more I explore them, the more I realize how deep and how varied their catalog is, and how it's not all sort of... I mean, now, honestly, I even like the campfire songwriting. I don't know. Stay open to new experiences, everyone. Anyway, Livets Ord is one of the only Blood albums to be recorded in a recording studio, and I just think has a really odd sensibility that I like a lot. Before that, a wonderful, amazing track from The Great Fat Worm of Error off of their second, and actually not their second, but I believe final LP, Broods, from 2010, released on Ecstatic Peace Records. We heard the song, if you can call it a song, Fetid Corpse. And we started things off in that set with the Dave's Waves House Band, brand new music from them, a triple CD called Trust Patterns, live at the Sunview Luncheonette. Coming up after Thomas Brinkmann is some percussion music by German composer Gerhard Stäbler, another German. I've had this CD in my collection for a long time and pulled it out a couple days ago and was really struck by this piece. I hadn't heard it in a long time. It's called Kybele, K-Y-B-E-L-E, and it's played by four percussionists, three of them playing hanging chowakos, or Korean drums, and then a fourth person playing metal instruments. The piece is about 11 minutes long, and says here, the composer refers explicitly to a passage in the text by Christa Wolf, Cassandra Complex, where the narrator witnesses a ritual cult. A group of women, perhaps priestesses, worship an unknown goddess in a very sensual manner, with a fertility dance that grows to a state of orgiastic and ecstatic intensity. So, percussion music, performed here by the Cologne Percussion Quartet. I didn't mean to play a double dose of Cologne artists here, but Thomas Brinkmann, also based in Cologne. I'll play a little bit more of this Brinkmann. It's great stuff. And then we'll hear Kybele by Gerhard Stäbler, another German composer based in Essen, I believe. At least he used to be. I don't know where he is these days. This is from a 2000 CD on Virgo Records called Desires, and is great stuff. Thanks for listening. My name's Sarah. This is the Bendy Bus here on
88.1 WRFI. This is a little bit more of Tomas Brinkmann's A Certain Degree of Stasis, followed by Kai Bell by Gerhard Stäbler. Once again, stay tuned. Keep it tuned to WRFI or online at WRFI.org for another hour of increasingly challenging music. Thanks for listening.

Music there from Smoke, from 1995, off of their second and final LP, Another Reason to Fast. If you're unfamiliar with Smoke, they're a little-known but legendary kind of cult Atlanta band led by vocalist simply known as Benjamin, also known as Opal Fox, her drag persona from the Opal Fox Quartet. That was the song I Don't off of the album Another Reason to Fast. Their first one, Heaven on a Popsicle Stick, was also totally amazing. And there was, I had seen planned a new album of unreleased material called My Lover the Matador, and there's mention of it on Bandcamp, but the record has never materialized, unfortunately. Anyway, one of my favorite bands there. Before that, the duo Ati and Ati, that's spelled A-H-T-I, the duo of Maria and Nikomati Ati, out of Turku, Finland. That was the first half of their 2020 album, Why Do Birds Suddenly Appear, on the Ouida record label. That's O-U-I-D-A-H. It's a sublabel of the great Bloom Records, which is a sublabel of Die Schachtel, all of which is owned by Fabio, the owner of Sounddome, the European mail order website, amazing source for music. And we started that set off with Kybell by Gerhard Stäbler, performed by the Cologne Percussion Quartet. I am almost out of time here. We're going to close out with some more new old music. This is an archival recording from 1970 by the group Wired, which was the duo of Michael Ranta and Karl-Heinz Buttner. Michael Ranta on percussion, voice, homemade instruments, tapes, tape delay, and effects, and Karl-Heinz Buttner on guitar, organ, ocarina, voice, and effects. It says here, performed live in a park for an audience of approximately 200 music teachers, exact location unknown. And this is the latest in a long string of archival Michael Ranta releases on the always wonderful Metaphone label. If you ever listen to probably any episode of this show, you've probably heard something on Metaphone, and Michael Ranta's someone I'm very interested in, been interested in for a long time, recorded some of his music a couple years ago, still working on that second volume of that, but Wired is the name of the group here. It can also be heard on the legendary New Phonic Art multi-disc collection from the 70s. This is called Kyoto 1970, aptly titled. And we're almost out of time, so I think this will be the last track for tonight. I'll come back to sign off before 11 and keep it tuned to WRFI. Coming up next at 11 o'clock is Le Show with Harry Shearer. If you've been listening tonight, thanks a lot. Hope you've enjoyed it. I was away a couple of weeks ago, out of town, and happy to be back pretty much the whole summer and into the fall, and so always a pleasure to be on the airwaves here on WRFI. And this is Wired, live recording from Kyoto in 1970. As always, thanks for listening.

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1: From Feature Story News in Washington, I'm Nick Harper. U.S. President Donald Trump says he's getting ready to make a final determination about Iran that could see a deal to end the conflict and set off a new round of nuclear talks. A U.S. judge has told the Trump administration to remove Donald Trump's name from the Kennedy Center in Washington, D.C. And a rocket belonging to Jeff Bezos' Blue Origin exploded on a Florida launch pad on Thursday night. No one was injured.
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4: Ladies and gentlemen, you know by now, probably, that two different rocket mishaps happened this week. A rocket from the stable of rockets at SpaceX, owned by Elon Musk, didn't ace its splashdown. And the competing rocket firm, Blue Origin, owned by Jeff Bezos, its rocket exploded in flames on the launch pad during a test in Florida. Days before it was planned to launch internet satellites for Amazon, also owned by Jeff Bezos. How about that? The company said it had experienced an anomaly during today's hot fire. That's a pre-flight procedure in which the rocket was loaded with fuel and its engines were fired to test systems. Blue Origin said all personnel were accounted for and it was investigating the incident. Multiple employees told Financial Times an initial assessment of the site showed severe damage to Blue Origin's only launch pad and other equipment, including a lightning tower and transporter erector, pardon the expression, used to lift rockets into position ahead of launch. The failure was expected to severely impact the company's launch plans this year. Quote, very rough day, Bezos posted on X. Quoting again, but we'll rebuild whatever needs rebuilding and get back to flying. It's worth it, unquote. Meanwhile, all of his cutbacks at the Washington Post, which he also owns, remain in force. They won't rebuild that and get back to reporting, apparently. And...

Well, this may contradict what you've heard elsewhere, but the chief executive of Chevron, an oil company, Mike Wirth, has warned oil prices are likely to rise over the next 2 months as crude inventories. Why are those inventories continue to decline due to the Iran war? Quote, the buffers and the shock absorbers are being steadily drawn down, and the ability for the market to absorb this imbalance is drastically diminished today versus where we started. Unquote him at a conference organized by an investment bank. Quoting again, over the next few weeks, we're likely to see these pressures flow through more directly to physical prices, and there's more upwards pressure than I would expect as we get into June and certainly into July, unquote. His comments follow a 10% fall in oil prices over the past week amid that optimism that there was going to be a deal. They highlight growing concern among economists that the war's impact on energy prices will continue to be felt for many months after any deal is agreed to end it. The conflict has removed 12 million to 13 million barrels of oil a day from global markets, this according to the Financial Times. The comments by Wirth echo a growing chorus of warnings from other oil executives, including the head of the United Arab Emirates state oil group, ADNOC. He cautioned last week that full oil flows through the Strait of Hormuz were unlikely to return before next year, even if the conflict is resolved. So let's continue it. Hello, welcome to the show.

0: From the aforementioned London, England, I'm Harry Shearer, welcoming you to this edition of the show, a program that reminds you when you've lost Milli Vanilli, you've really lost the audience. But they've still got Vanilla Ice. Speaking of which,
1: let's kick it.
0: Yeah, it's going to transfix him at the big fair. Meanwhile, speaking of the real ice, Brian Rayo Garzon was distraught, detained by ICE. He was on his fourth day of isolation in a Missouri jail as he battled the fevers and chills of COVID-19. His request for mental health treatment had been put off. Records show, according to the Associated Press, staff had forbidden him from making his nightly call to his mother as a precaution intended to prevent the spread of illness. He pleaded with his jailers in handwritten notes to arrange a conversation with her. Quote, I feel in my heart that she's very worried about me, he wrote in Spanish. A guard collected the note and walked away. Within an hour, jail records show he was found unconscious in his cell. An autopsy determined that he killed himself. His death about a year ago was the first suicide in a spike among ICE detainees that has alarmed public health officials and jail experts. Jail experts. They said the unprecedented number of suicide deaths is an indication that authorities are failing to properly oversee the detention of tens of thousands of immigrants swept up in the Trump administration's aggressive deportation strategy. You know, the one that Steve Miller thought up. An Associated Press investigation found that at least 10 detainees, all men, have died by suicide since the felon-in-chief took office, a pace that far exceeds the growth in the detainee population, according to a review of ICE data. Autopsy reports, coroner's rulings, and police records. Since October, seven deaths have been classified as suicides, a number already the most for any full year in the agency's history. ICE has usually recorded one or no such deaths annually. Quote, something is going profoundly wrong from any kind of public health or mental health perspective, says Dr. Sanjay Basu, a UC San Francisco epidemiologist who co-wrote a study documenting the increase in mortality and suicide rates among ICE detainees. Quote, this is one of those alarming sudden increases, he says. Nine of the deaths were of Hispanic men, so, you know, who had arrived in the U.S. from four countries. One man was a Chinese citizen. Their average age was 32. The worst of the worst, seven of the 10 had no record of violent crimes in the U.S. The suicides account for nearly a fifth of the 51 deaths in ICE custody since January 2025. The majority of those deaths were from natural causes. Experts say many of them would have been preventable with, timely medical care. Ice, baby. And now, news of our freedom-loving friends in Saudi Arabia, the land of 4,000 princes.

0: Maybe not enough princes. Saudi Arabia has halted construction on the line. That was the overhyped megacity that was supposed to slice through the sand like a mirrored sword after multiple delays and downsizings. The line began as a supernova of corporate promotion, according to Fast Company. In 2021, Crown Prince Mohammed Bonesaw officially launched the enterprise as the utopian cornerstone of Vision 2030, a $500 billion national program meant to modernize the country and wean it off oil. He intended the project to be a car-free, smart city, you know, like L.A. during the Olympics, capable of housing 9 million residents within two parallel mirrored ground scrapers, measuring 105 miles long. The line, like the rest of the architectural and engineering development projects in Saudi Arabia, is managed by NEOM, a state-owned company that claims it's building, quote, the foundations for a new future, unquote. Urban planning skeptics immediately pointed out that building a massive linear city was a patently absurd proposition, citing historical precedent, the laws of physics, and economics that simply do not support a massive sidewise skyscraper, much less one stretching across a desert. Yet the kingdom pushed forward, digging giant holes in the middle of nowhere. The utopian glass house finally shattered under the weight of financial reality. Saudi spending, which grew astronomically under Mohammed Bonesaw, is actively being redirected towards immediate, practical infrastructure to weather a growing national deficit, exacerbated by a weaker economy and the economic fallout of the Iran war. Oh, that. Vanity projects aren't making the cut, according to a strategic review led by NEOM's chief executive. The linear city was previously expected to cost more than, you know, $1 trillion. The Saudi Public Investment Fund has mandated that the newly scaled-down enterprise must generate actual financial returns rather than just eat up capital. So maybe they'll turn it into a venue for Milli Vanilli. And that concludes the Milli Vanilli references in today's show. Now, news of the godly. In 2002, the U.S. Catholic Church promised it would protect victims of clergy sex abuse. Part of the protection included a ban on settlement agreements that prevent victims from sharing their experiences. You know, non-disclosure kind of things. This from the Knoxville News Sentinel. Not only has the Diocese of Knoxville since used exactly those types of agreement, at least twice, but in one case, the late Bishop Richard Stika covered it up. The diocese settled a very public lawsuit by former altar boy Michael Boyd out of court 7 years ago. What was hidden from the public, however, was the diocese's requirement that Boyd, now 44, sign a non-disparagement clause, effectively silencing him. A non-disparagement agreement, less restrictive than a non-disclosure agreement, under which nothing can ever be said about a case, but it does prohibit, quote, disparaging remarks, unquote, without defining what would or would not be disparaging. I think the Board of Peace could handle that. Stika, the victim, signed off on the agreement, and a diocesan attorney argued its terms were within church policy, according to documents obtained by Knox News. But clergy sex abuse experts said the non-disparagement agreement violated church policy because it silenced a victim. Almost like that was the... One expert went so far as to say the agreement would be void because it runs afoul of a Tennessee state law that says child sex abuse victims can't be silenced. After the lawsuit was settled, the bishop did not report the agreement to the third-party firm that audits every diocese on how well they follow church policy in sex abuse cases. That firm found the diocese was in compliance with the policy, but had the agency known about the non-disparagement agreement, according to a partner, the diocese would have been found non-compliant. News of the godly. And now, speaking of guys whose rockets explode.
1: Looks like must close.
0: Shortly after he brandished his infamous chainsaw at a conservative conference last February, Elon Musk attended a cabinet meeting where, giggling slyly according to Vox, he admitted to having, quote, accidentally canceled, unquote, Ebola prevention in his haste to get rid of the U.S. Agency for International Development. Quote, we restored the Ebola prevention immediately, he added at the time, and there was no interruption. That claim has since proven, according to Vox, to be disastrously, profoundly untrue. On May 17th of this year, the World Health Organization declared a rapidly spreading Ebola outbreak in the Democratic Republic of the Congo and Uganda, a public health emergency of international concern. That's only the ninth ever time the agency has made that designation. In the week since, at least 220 people have died of the highly fatal virus. More than 900 suspected cases have been identified so far. It's already the third largest Ebola outbreak ever. Yet, that toll is likely a tremendous undercount because, as the New York Times reported this week, only a trickle of tests are being processed every day in the cities most affected by the outbreak. Quote, the virus is far ahead of us, said a manager with International Medical Corps, and it's spreading fast. In fact, publicly known cases are rising exponentially faster than in any prior outbreak, including the largest ever, West Africa's catastrophic outbreak in 2014, and the second largest in 2018. By the time this outbreak was declared, hundreds of people had already been infected. Why the outbreak spread so quickly? Part of it was the virus itself, a rare strain of Ebola, harder to diagnose and for which there are no vaccines or treatments. Another reason is that this outbreak began in a remote province of eastern Congo, an active war zone, where what health systems exist have been ravaged by decades of armed conflict. But as if that wasn't enough, this outbreak broke out under the heavy shadow of U.S. foreign aid cuts that gutted the world's Ebola detection and response apparatus last year. Despite Musk's earlier assurances, U.S.-funded programs to detect new Ebola cases and to dispatch a response were, yes, frozen under the Trump administration. U.S. cuts also indirectly contributed to the outbreak by weakening local health systems and stockpiles. My favorite kind of piles. Altogether, U.S. Department of Health and Human Services dispersed about $10 million to Congo last year, down from $33 million the year before. USAID sent $693 million in aid to the Congo last year, down from nearly $1.2 billion the year before. Cuts to disease surveillance meant that this virus took longer to identify, and with cuts to local health systems, it's now much harder to come by the tests, nurses, doctors, and protective equipment needed to stop the spread. Maybe Elon likes Ebola. Another Starship launch, another Federal Aviation Administration mandated grounding and mishap investigation mentioned earlier in this program. Friday's launch of the latest iteration of Starship atop its super heavy booster started off okay, but things went sideways during the booster's return sequence. After separating from Starship, the super heavy booster attempted its flip maneuver. I wonder what it was flipping. No, not that. And boost back burn, but engine relight issues prevented a controlled descent. The craft ended up in the Gulf of Mexico. I hope the fish liked it. That led to air traffic delays. It took until Wednesday for the FAA to declare the super heavy anomaly a formal mishap. That means Starship is grounded while SpaceX conducts an FAA-directed investigation to determine what went wrong. This was Starship's 12th launch, marked the sixth time the FAA has grounded it in the past 3 years. That's a good And Dateline New York, as U.S. drones guided by Elon Musk's Starlink network began to make visible gains in the war against Iran, senior SpaceX officials reached a conclusion. The Pentagon should be paying more for the access to their satellite Wi-Fi network. Within weeks of the United States launching the bombing campaign, SpaceX executives met Pentagon officials and argued the military had been paying about $5,000 for connection per terminal, while effectively using a higher tier of service worth closer to $25,000. That's according to sources familiar with the matter and Pentagon documents reviewed by Reuters. This agreement over Starlink's use on suicide drones, that's a cheap U.S. model comparable to Iran's that can circle over a target area before diving to detonate on impact, that's part of increasing tensions between SpaceX and the Pentagon over Starlink pricing in recent months, according to interviews with five people familiar with the matter, and the documents. The Pentagon, which is seeking to help Iranian citizens bypass government-imposed communications blackouts, although that is coming to an end, at least partly, reported this week, the Pentagon has also been at odds with SpaceX over pricing for a plan to provide the populace direct-to-cell connections with Starlink, kind of like 5G service. The ongoing disputes, which have not previously been reported, underscores how the Pentagon's growing reliance on SpaceX is handing Musk greater leverage over a critical layer of U.S. national security at a time when SpaceX is seeking to boost revenue ahead of a IPO next month that could be among the biggest in history. No known connection. Sounds like Musk love.

0: Direct from the newly renamed Donald J. Trump White House. This is the universe's favorite president with another edition of Truth Social Audio, brought to you by Trump Paper Towels. Thirstier than Cash Patel on weekends. Nobody knows more about the federal government, people say, than Donald J. Trump. After all, I've been running it for a decade. You might say I've aced it. But one thing it's hard to understand is what makes judges think they're so high and mighty. Maybe they should go back and check the so-called Constitution. Last time I looked, which was just now, they're in the third branch. That's like backup shortstop on the Yanks. Yet they somehow think they have the God-given right to tell a certain Donald J. Trump what he can and cannot put his name on. I've been putting my name on things since I was sent away to military summer camp, and no counselor thought he was high and mighty enough to tell me to take my name off. So I'm preparing an executive order to make it clear whose name goes where. Under its strict provisions, I will be putting my name on the Supreme Court building, the FBI building, the Capitol building, and on nearly 3,000 Postal Service delivery trucks across the country. That should keep those far-left lunatic judges busy. Speaking of judges, somebody must have spiked their booze with more booze, because one of them was enough of an anarchist lunatic to rule this week that my settlement with the Internal Revenue was somehow more suspect than all the crooked deals crooked Joe Biden and his crooked son created crookedly. That judge took aim big time at my creation of a nearly $2 billion fund to compensate people who were savaged by a weaponized Justice Department, by which I mean Sleepy Joe's. That judge and his crazed left-wing cronies called that a slush fund. My acting attorney general, the great Todd Blanche, has clarified that provision. It allows damaged parties to recover money sufficient to provide them with refreshing summertime beverages. It will be called the Slushy Fund. As for our Iranian excursion, my generals have informed me we are ready at any time to resume the full and complete destruction of that reckless and desperately destroyed already country, unless the madmen in charge agree to our deal. As soon as that happens, gas prices will be going down faster than an express elevator at Macy's. And going up even faster will be my name on all surviving Iranian buildings. Thank you for your attention to this matter. Stay loyal.
1: True Social Audio is also brought to you by Trump Men's Socks. Walking your feet upstairs. So long.

0: from that very London. This is Le Show. And now, ladies and gentlemen.
1: ChatGPT can make mistakes.
2: Anthropics Claude can make mistakes.

0: AI tools might be hallucinating less, but they're still spitting out inaccurate answers cloaked in polished, hyper-confident language, according to Axios. The more people trust AI, the less likely they are to catch costly mistakes. It's a growing problem as people increasingly lean on the technology for research, medical advice, and schoolwork. I'm telling you, oral exams. Obvious hallucinations are easy to catch. The real trouble comes from false answers that sound convincing, like I do. Plausible citations, mostly correct summaries, and confidently wrong answers slip past users. If AI becomes accurate enough, often enough, people might stop fact-checking altogether. Puck reports less than 10% of adults in the U.S. use AI chatbots for news. Among those who do, about 50% say they don't trust the results. That's according to Pew Research. The New York Danziger Gallery displayed for sale an AI-generated version of Ansel Adams' photo, Moonrise Over Hernandez. They did so without consulting the photographer's trust, effectively stealing the legendary artist's work and dramatically altering it with AI for the sake of profit. The work, which can be seen at the gallery, is described as AI-generated, originating from the prompt, quote, make a realistic color version of Ansel Adams' iconic Moonrise Over Hernandez, unquote. It's further described as, quote, proofed, regenerated, and photoshopped, printed by a master printer, editions of 10 in three sizes. The image was part of the photography show at the Park Avenue Armory in New York this past April. Images sold at this show in the past typically end in the tens of thousands of dollars price-wise. Ansel Adams Trust published a public statement on Instagram confirming that despite its best efforts at communication, the gallery used Adams' name and his photo for commercial purposes without its permission. Quote, the trust was not consulted or notified before the work appeared. Once alerted, we reached out to James Danziger in real time, notifying him of the trust's rights and asking for the work to be removed. That's from the Ansel Adams Trust. Quote, correspondence shared with the trust shows that despite our formal notice, Mr. Danziger subsequently leveraged Ansel's name, Moonrise, and the APAD presentation while pursuing a proposed commercial AI colorization venture involving other artists' estates. Art News points out that the trust doesn't seem to have a particular issue with the use of AI, but the process, or lack of thereof, that the gallery went about commercializing the photo. And from the other side of the controversy, in a statement released this week, gallery owner James Danziger says he has every right to create a new and transformative work, since the Adams photo, taken on November 1, 1941, has passed into the public domain. Quote, I had long believed the image was in the public domain, but to confirm this beyond doubt, I hired one of the most respected copyright lawyers in the country to ensure this was the case, he writes defiantly. Quote, it was indeed confirmed to be in the public domain, and I was free to create a transformative color rendition of the image and to exhibit and sell the resulting prints, unquote. He says he generated the AI image out of his love of the iconic image. You know, that's so we do those things to people we love. Adding he wanted to create an imagining of what Adams saw in real life as he was driving across U.S. Highway 84 that made him stop his station wagon and scramble to set up his bulky camera as the sun was setting on the adobe church and cemetery crosses while the moon appeared through the clouds. Danziger adds that AI served as the starting point, but says the image was worked on for months with humans editing, proofing, and refining it. Quote, my goal was to create an image that felt visually convincing and compelling on its own terms while remaining grounded in admiration for the original photograph. As far as I was concerned, I would only show or sell the image if I felt it was perfect. Unquote, the gallery owner. in search of perfection. Starbucks terminated a worker facing AI program for automating inventory counts this week, 9 months after deploying it across its North American stores. That's according to an internal newsletter reviewed by Reuters and two people with direct knowledge. The tool was part of the CEO, Brian Nichols' efforts to fix the coffee chain's persistent product shortages that he has blamed for hurting sales. Quote, starting today, automated counting will be retired. That is from an internal company newsletter that Reuters reviewed. Quote, beverage components and milk will now be counted the same way you count other inventory categories in your coffee house. Unquote. The automated counting app, designed to improve Starbucks' visibility into shortages at stores, frequently miscounted and mislabeled items, such as confusing similar milk types or missing them altogether. A video uploaded by Starbucks showed that tool was failing to recognize a peppermint syrup bottle on the shelf as it counted adjacent bottles. At the time, Starbucks said adoption of the tool had improved product availability in stores, one of the CEO's primary measures of progress in his corporate turnaround campaign. In a statement to Reuters, Starbucks said the termination of the program, which covered milk and other beverage products, came from a decision to standardize how inventory is counted across coffee houses as we continue to focus on consistency and execution at scale. Any more cliche? No. The coffee chain also said it is working towards more frequent daily replenishments to stores and continued supply chain improvements, apparently without AI. A top Uber exec said AI is not giving the company bang for its buck. In a rapid response interview released this week, Uber's operations chief, Andrew McDonald, said it was becoming harder to justify AI costs within the company. He said that the chief technology officer went viral after telling The Information in an interview that Uber had already blown through its Claude Code budget for the entire year. The comment led to what he described as a head-exploding moment, sparking discussions about AI token consumption within the company and the trade-off it creates, such as on headcount. Usually you only have one, don't you? He said that based on talks with Uber's senior engineering leaders, he realized higher token usage did not translate into a proportional increase in useful consumer features. Tokens, ladies and gentlemen, are what AI machines use to collect data and interpret them. While big tech is going hard on token maxing, using AI as much as possible, and evaluating employees by their AI usage, some companies are starting to go the other way. Duolingo, for instance, walked back its decision to include AI usage in performance reviews after employees asked whether they had to use AI for the sake of using it. Quote, it felt like rather than being held accountable for the actual outcome, we were trying to just push something that in some cases did not fit, said the CEO of Duolingo. 40% of organizations are set to demote or decommission AI agents as they hit problems with governing the heavily hyped technology. This is from the British tech journal Register. Quoting Gartner, consulting firm, which reckons that creating a uniform governance system for all AI agents without considering their level of autonomy or scope can lead to a failure of the approach to business automation. AI agents make calls to LLMs to understand user requests or instructions in natural language and then interact with and update data. The technology has been hyped by SAP, Oracle, Salesforce over the last year. SAP recently launched its autonomous enterprise concept for the future of business applications, promising it could anchor AI agents in the business process, data, and government so they can deliver accurate, compliant, and secure outcomes. But Gartner warns that a large chunk of organizations are unlikely to get the governance model right. They say AI agent implementations are more likely to go wrong when organizations fail to distinguish between an agent's ability to act and the scope of access it is granted. Quote, organizations are treating AI agent governance as binary, either locked down or fully trusted, and that is the root cause of failure, said the senior director analyst at Gartner. Agents operate at different autonomy levels and access different trust boundaries. When the same controls are applied indiscriminately, organizations encounter two common failure modes: over restriction of simple agents, which slows delivery and drives shadow development, or under restriction of more autonomous agents, which increases operational security and compliance risk. And finally, all the leading large language models fall afoul of European Union regulations, some harvesting user data in spite of a law against it, while others have been caught trying to upsell premium services to vulnerable users. So claims a nonprofit research foundation, Athos, which developed a tool called Lara, Legal Assessment for Real-World Agents, to evaluate the behavior of AI models across a number of simulated real-world scenarios. Every major frontier AI model assessed failed its European legal compliance checks. Some systems broke the law in up to 93% of tested scenarios. The models were tested for prohibited and high-risk behaviors covered by EU regulations, including your data protection failures, your manipulation, your emotional state inference, your psychological profiling, and your failures to respect human oversight obligations. That's all. AI, please enjoy our mistakes. And now, the apologies of the week.
1: We're so sorry.
0: Pope Leo XIV made a historic apology this week, apologizing for the Holy See's role in legitimizing slavery and for having failed to condemn it for centuries, calling the Vatican's record, quote, a wound in Christian memory, unquote. Past popes have apologized for Christians' involvement in the transatlantic slave trade, but no pope had ever publicly apologized, much less apologized for the role that past popes played in giving European sovereigns explicit authority to subjugate and enslave, quote, infidels, unquote. He delivered an apology in his first encyclical. He called Monday for robust regulation of artificial intelligence as well. A Vatican delegation, including cardinals, bishops, and representatives of the church in Peru, knelt before farmers asking for forgiveness in response to abuses suffered at the hands of an ecclesial organization dissolved in 2025. The apology took place in front of the altar of the parish of San Juan Batista in Catacaos, a town a few kilometers from Plura in northern Peru. You know where that is. There, the farmers of the indigenous Tayan people were given a tangible sign of the willingness of the country's church representatives to make amends after more than a decade of abuses, persecution, land seizures, harassment, and violations of social and labor rights committed by sectors and members linked to the sodalitium of Christian life. Last year, Pope Francis dissolved sodalitium following proven scandals of abuse and corruption that were brought to light by the investigative work of two journalists. This act was in response to farmers' petitions to an official of the Dicastery for the Doctrine of the Faith, who was sent to Peru a year ago as apostolic commissioner for the dissolution process of sodalitium. Relatives of indigenous leaders who died after actively opposing land trafficking linked to companies associated with sodalitium, as well as other relatives and members of the farming community, also gathered for the event. GKN Autospace, the United Kingdom-based company that owns the tank that posed a possible chemical explosion in Garden Grove, California, issued a statement along with an apology. The threat of a blast causing widespread destruction in a toxic cloud that resulted in tens of thousands of residents of Garden Grove and neighboring cities being ordered to evacuate their homes resulted in this statement from the company. Quote, we continue to monitor the condition of the affected material. We're working around the clock to mitigate the risk of a leak. We are acutely aware of the uncertainty this incident has caused and sincerely apologize for the ongoing disruption to the local community. Dayline Seoul, South Korea. South Korean retail tycoon Chung Yin-jing this week issued his second apology in 2 weeks as Starbucks' local operation faces a backlash over a recent marketing campaign that was widely perceived as mocking victims of a bloody military crackdown on pro-democracy protesters. 1980, Chung bowed three times during a televised statement as he pleaded for forgiveness from the families of democracy activists killed by the country's former military dictatorship. The chain sparked public outrage when it attempted to promote a large size of tumbler it calls a tank by declaring May 18th to be Tank Day. That is the anniversary of a democratic uprising that was brutally suppressed by troops, tanks, and helicopters, killing or injuring hundreds. The campaign compounded outrage by using the slogan, "Thwack it on the table." Many read that as a reference to a notorious 1987 police statement that attempted to cover up the tortured death of an activist student. Police claimed that he had suddenly died after investigators, quote, hit the desk with a thwack. And finally, smart lighting manufacturer Govee is apologizing after a pair of books showing only the words white supremacy were featured in a marketing image on its website. This is according to Ars Technica. The books were visible in an image on Govee's U.S. website for bedroom lighting. Disturbingly, the books sat under toy animals on a shelf just above a child's bed. The Verge was first to report on the controversy after a reader contacted the publication. It reported it contacted Govee, which subsequently removed the image but didn't respond to queries. When reached for comment by Ars Technica, Govee's PR manager said the image was sourced from a third-party licensed library, and she issued an apology. Quote, we sincerely apologize for the offensive content contained in this image. As soon as we became aware of the matter, how long would it take? The image was immediately removed from the Govee website. We're committed to ensuring all content on our platforms aligns with our core values of respect and integrity, and we take this matter extremely seriously. Unquote. The apologies of the week, ladies and gentlemen, a copyrighted feature of this broadcast. And finally, news of the warm, won't you?

With an El Nino expected to emerge this year and climate change intensifying, the next 5 years are poised to be very hot, with global temperatures expected to remain at or near record levels. This is according to the World Meteorological Organization and the UK Met Office. Well, here in London, it's been hot this week. Thursday's five-year forecast came amid a record-breaking May heat wave across Europe, Great Britain, France, Italy, Austria, and Spain. This week, temperatures reached a staggering 95 degrees here in London, soared to 104 in southern Spain. Heat waves have swept across South Asia, too, in recent days, with India, Pakistan, and Bangladesh experiencing temperatures above seasonal averages. Some areas, temperatures reached between 113 and 122 degrees Fahrenheit. Quote, the science is clear that human-induced climate change is making these heat waves more frequent and extreme. That's from Simon Steele, the UN climate change chief. As hot as the year has already been, next year is projected to be hotter, and even be 2024 is the hottest on record, according to experts. There is an El Nino predicted for the end of 2026, which increases the chances of the following year, 2027, being the next record-breaking year, said an expert scientist at the UK Meteorologic Office and the report's lead author. El Niños, as you know, are associated with hotter temperatures and more extreme weather. Scientists are closely watching this looming El Niño. It's looming because it's showing signs of becoming strong and even potentially a super El Niño. That would be super looming. News of the warm.

Ladies and gentlemen, that's going to conclude this week's edition of the show. Back next week, same time on these radio stations and on your audio device of choice whenever you want it. A tip of the show, chapeau to the San Diego and Hawaii desks, to Pam Halstead and Thomas Walsh at WWNO New Orleans for help with today's program. You might want to check out all the great stuff at harryshearer.com, stuff to read and watch, listen to, and enjoy. And similarly, my YouTube channel is chock full of great stuff, especially great video performances by New Orleans piano players. Check that out. And I'm writing on Substack.

0: 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And the program comes to you through the facilities of WWNO New Orleans. 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So long from not-so-swinging London.
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4: Sunny today with high temperatures around 71. Mostly clear overnight with lows around 47 degrees. For Tuesday, sunny skies again with highs around 74. This is WRFI.

0: Hello and welcome to the Joe Show. I'm your host, Joe Romano. Today on the Joe Show, yeah, we're going to do something kind of fun because it's the summertime and festival season. Lots of concerts are happening, you know, lots of live festival stuff. Yeah, so I thought we'd do a live show today and have recordings of live performances. That's and nothing but that. So that's fun. And as you may know, if you've listened to the show before, we usually start back in, the last century, mid-century, you know, around the 50s or the 40s, or maybe we'll dip down to the 20s. But we're going to go as far back as the Joe Show has ever gone. In fact, it's as far back as you can go and listen to a recording. I thought that it would be a fun thing to kind of listen to the oldest known live recording of, first a human voice, because that was the first thing they did in 1860. And then we're going to listen to, an actual concert that was recorded. We'll talk about that in a second. But let's start right now with the story of the oldest known recording of a human voice. So this guy, he was a proofreader and a typographer, and his name was Edward Leon Scott de Martinville. And he was proofreading this book about how the human ear works, and he got all kinds of into it. And he decided he wanted to see if he could build an artificial ear. He thought he could do that. So we got like kind of a big barrel with an open end, and at the other end he made a smaller opening, and he stretched a membrane across that, and that was supposed to be like the eardrum. And you know, he found that when he talked into it, he attached a stylus to this membrane so that when he talked into it, you know, it was moving. And he thought, wow, that's really cool. Maybe I can track this and we can look at the waves that it produces, right? So he got a piece of paper, and he covered it in soot from an oil lamp, and then he stretched it around a cylinder, and he was turning the cylinder with a hand crank, and he let the person sing into the barrel and recorded it on the piece of paper. So now he just thought it was like maybe like a seismograph would do, like with an earthquake, that it would record it on the paper. You know, you could see the vibrations. Okay. What he didn't realize, though, was that in 2008, a guy named Dr. Feaster was going to try to listen to what he recorded. He never thought it was going to be able to be played back. That just never occurred to him. So this guy, Dr. Feaster, went through all this stuff. Luckily, what the guy had also done, instead of, in addition to the human voice, he also recorded a tuning fork along with it, that because the crank was going to be inconsistent, he would be able to make it the right speed because the tuning fork would hold the pitch perfectly. And if he made the pitch perfect, then it would be going at the right speed. So this guy, Dr. Feaster, did all this, and we are lucky enough right now to be able to listen to this recording. So let's do that. Hold on a second here. So here it is, as it was sung on April 9th, 1860.
1: Later, it turned out...
0: Okay, well, later, it turned out that... That was Dr. Feaster speaking. Later it turned out that he found out that they measured the tuning fork differently than he did. They used a half a wave instead of the full wavelength. And so he was actually playing it back twice as fast as it should be. So he, you know, went back to work on it, and he got it, and he found out that it was a much deeper voice. It was a man's voice, and that it sounded, well, hold on a second, let me cue this up for you. It sounded a little something like this.
2: Unrecognizable recording.

Now that's a terrible recording. No one's going to argue that. However, it is the first one, and I don't know. I thought it'd be really cool, and I thought it'd be cool for you to hear it, that it was actually recorded on April 9th, 1860. Now let's jump ahead to June 29th of 1888. They're playing Handel's Israel in Egypt is the name of the composition, and it just happens to be a guy from Edison's phonograph, a salesman around, and he goes and he records this concert. So let's listen to that. It's a bit of a trip, and again, not a great recording, but 1888, here we go.

0: So you can hear them singing, you know, it's not, again, barely audible, but there it is. Okay, that's enough of that. I just thought that it would be fun to tell you about this, tell you the history of it, tell you when, because, you know, we like to do these things through time, right? So I thought I'd do that here as well. Anyway, let's go and move to where we would normally have our fun and check out some stuff from the 50s. What do you say? We're going to start. We got Frankie Lyman and the Teenagers, Gene Vincent, Bo Diddley. Let's do it. Here is Why Do Fools Fall in Love from 1956.
1: Reflections in terms of music. But now we come to a mood that is the product of our present generation. The bubbling enthusiasm of our teenagers was the inspiration for what is now the most popular style of music in the country, the rock and roll. A few short weeks ago, five teenage boys went into a recording studio and they said they had a song they wanted to sing. Well, it took a little time, 3 weeks to be exact, but they were heard, and their song was recorded. It is now the number one record in America. And the song is, Why Do Fools Fall in Love? And I'll call themselves the Teenagers. So here we are. So, you guys are the Teenagers.
2: That's right, Mr. Lane.
3: Come on, boys, let's sing our song then.
1: That come out of you?
3: Yes, sir, can we sing now?
1: What's your hurry?
3: I have to make my money before my voice changes.
1: Good news for you, Dad. It ain't gonna go much lower. You're in a barrel now. Frankie, you amaze me. Tell me something. You're only 13 years old, and yet you wrote this big hit. How did it ever happen?
2: Well, Mr. Lane, one day I was dressing, and an inspiration came to me, so I wrote the song.
1: Huh. Well, what was the inspiration?
2: I needed a new suit.
1: Well, that's a pretty good reason. But I can't understand how you could write Why Do Fools Fall in Love. What does a 13-year-old boy know about love?
2: Well, Mr. Lane, I've been falling in love since I was only five.
1: Five?
2: But I've been a fool about it since I was 11.
1: Well, don't complain, lad. You've only had two rough years. I go all the way back to Bridey Murphy. I think we've had enough of this little chit-chat. This is your first nationwide television appearance, isn't it?
2: That's right, sir.
1: And I know that everybody's waiting to hear you sing, so are you ready to rock and roll it?
2: That's right.
1: That means I ought to get lost, huh?
2: About it.
4: It's Martin.

0: ladies and gentlemen, as everybody knows, Harlem, whenever any new musical trend has evinced itself in the popular field, whether it's the Charleston or the Black Bottom or any of the rhythm songs, the first area to find out about it in advance is Harlem. A couple of weeks ago, I went up in Harlem. I'd seen these shots in the newsreels about thousands of people jamming the streets around Frank Shiffman's Apollo Theater, all trying to get in to see Dr. Jive's Rhythm and Blues. So here is Dr. Jive. I want you to meet this young disc jockey from WWRL.
1: Thank you.
0: Now, Doctor, you tell him about it, will you?
1: Thank you. Thank you, ladies and gentlemen. We have a lot of wonderful recording stars with us. To get rolling, I'd like to present a wonderful folk blues singer. Here is Bo Diddley.

0: So there you go. That's just some of the stuff we have here for you. That was Bo Diddley from the Ed Sullivan Show. And I want to also point out while we're doing this that Ed Sullivan, you know, I brought some of this stuff on purpose to give you a context of what these you know, where these tracks were and what was happening, right? So this is 1955, this Bo Diddley track. And, like, Ed Sullivan, you know, was really very, very open to having black performers before many, many people on television were. And I just thought this was really great of him talking about Harlem, talking about this DJ, talking about Bo Diddley, and giving them a chance to get on mainstream TV. That's just really was pretty cool. Gene Vincent before that with Bebopalula. We had Frankie Lyman and the Teenagers. Why Do Fools Fall in Love? Of course, we heard Israel in Egypt from Handel and the first recording of A Human Voice. Let's move on here. We got to move to the 60s, baby. This should be fun. Let's see. We've got, oh yeah. Hold on. Wait. Button pushing isn't working as well as it's supposed to. So yeah, let's go here. In this set, the Animals, the Who, the Beatles, the Beach Boys, and yeah. So let's start right here with the Animals and I'm Crying.
1: The Animals, what's that?

to a bomb.

0: Thank you.
1: We'd like to play three selected hit singles, the three easiest. There's Substitute, which we like very much. Thank you.

Yes, and that was the Beach Boys. I Get Around on the Ed Sullivan Show. Before that, the Beatles with Twist and Shout, also on the Ed Sullivan Show. We heard Young Man Blues from a iconic live recording from 1960s, Live at Leeds, The Who. And then before that, the Animals doing I'm Crying, also on the Ed Sullivan Show. We got time for a little bit more before the break. We're going to move into the 70s. Let's just do it. Allman Brothers.

0: Take him out, Lisa. Yeah, come on. And Jay Lovely. Yeah. How you doing? You feeling good? I say, are you feeling good?
1: There's a song about marriage. This is called Isis.

0: Yeah. Okay. Wow. Deep Purple. Yeah. Whoa, hey, cut it out, you. Oh, no, you don't come here. I'm a mama, papa calling for you. Yeah, nobody's supposed to be coming for you just yet. Just cool out there, buddy. So that's Highway Star. Yeah. Well, we're doing a little different technology here today, so yeah. Oh, that's Highway Star by Deep Purple. Before that, we heard Isis from Bob Dylan doing his Rolling Thunder review shows. The Rolling Stones with Give Me Shelter. Great, great version. Don't Keep Me Wondering live at the Fillmore. And that was the Allman Brothers, of course. So yeah, we're just rocking through this. Anyway, we're going to take a break here, and we'll be back in just a minute with some more live stuff. We're going to do a live dance set. Yeah, get ready for it. See you in a minute.
1: I'm Allison, and this is WRFI Odessa Ithaca, WINO Watkins Glen.
0: All right, we're back here with the Joe Show. We're doing a live show. It's about live performances, yeah. And we got our day dancing set coming up right now, so get ready to do a little day dance. We have the Ides of March, and we have the 5-6-7-8s. It's a short dance set today. Everything on the dance floor. All right, we're going to start right here with the Ides of March and Vehicle.

0: Yeah. So we heard that was the 5 6 7 8s. You might know them from Kill Bill. They were the band that was playing in the scene where she had like hundreds of ninjas attacking her. Yeah, and that's them, and that song is called Woohoo. 5 6 7 8s. The Ides of March before that, We're the Vehicle. So there was this guy. The guy recorded over 10,000 live recordings. His name is Adam, A-A. DAM Jacobs, and there's the Adam Jacobs collection in the Internet Archive. Yeah, I'll put the website information on my Facebook page and you can find it there. And he just has like 10,000 recordings that he's made at shows, and they're all up there, and they've got volunteers now that are making digitizing these tapes. It's really a cool thing. But yeah, you should go check that out. That's fun. So let's move along here. We got David Bowie here. Oh, sure he is.
1: I'm an alligator.
0: Let's let it go, baby.

0: Thanks, Fiona.
1: All right. So that was Fiona Apple with Criminal. Before that, we heard the Pixies with Where Is My Mind? The Cure before that with A Forest. That's live in Orange in 1986. There's lots of versions, so that's kind of why I'm telling you. TNK before that. That's Tomorrow Never Knows is what we're the Beatles tune is called. And that was from the 801 Live album by Eno and Phil Manzanera. And that was in 1976. And we heard David Bowie with at the BBC with Moon Age Daydream. Let's move on. We have some more to play. So let's get into it. We have Nirvana. We have Boy Genius, The Stranglers, Go-Go's, Elvis Costello, Wet Leg. I'd also like to thank, by the way, longtime listeners, Stephen and Joyce. Yeah, they are always on my side here, and they helped me choose some of these songs. So did, so Rich Nesson and Stephen Joyce O'Rourke are the people who helped contribute some tracks to this show today, because I asked them to. Anyway, let's get going right here with Where'd You Sleep Last Night from MTV Unplugged.
2: What is it? This was written by my favorite performer. Our favorite performer, isn't it? All of ours? Do you like him the best?
3: Oh, and there's a donation basket. Heard wants to buy Lead Belly's guitar.
2: Oh, yeah. This guy representing the Lead Belly estate wants to sell me Lead Belly's guitar for $500,000. Yeah. I even asked David Geffen personally if he'd buy it for me.

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many times have you woken up, prayed for the rain? How many times have you seen the papers, a portion of the rain? Who gets to say? Who gets to work? Who gets to play?

0: All right. So that was Wet Leg with Chaise Long. Before that, Elvis Costello, Accidents Will Happen. The Go-Go's with Remember Walking in the Sand. The Stranglers, Always the Sun. Cool About It from Boy Genius. And we started off the set with Nirvana, Where Did You Sleep Last Night? Okay, that's it for me. I'll see you next week. Stick around. Lots of great music. So long.
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I'm passing out of your way. 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
1: Steve Post was born on March 20th, 1944, and passed away on August 3rd, 2014. Most New Yorkers know Steve Post from his long stint hosting Morning Music with Steve Post and The No Show on WNYC beginning in 1982. But fewer people knew that Steve Post began his radio career in 1965 at Pacifica station WBAI in New York City. To put this time period into context, AM was still king, but in major decline as FM broadcast innovators were blowing people's minds with audio possibilities, and Steve Post was one of those broadcasters who, along with his WBAI colleagues Bob Vass, Dale Miner, Julius Lester, Larry Josephson, Neil Conan, Barrett Searles, and others, helped transform the way we listen to radio. Steve Post, one of the heroes at Pacifica Radio, captured his early experiences in the now classic 1970 book, Playing in the FM Band, a personal account of free radio. Today on this edition of From the Vault, we present two very different programs produced by Steve in this time period. We'll start with his 1969 documentary on Abraham Johannes Musty, or as he was commonly known, A.J. Musty.
7: He was really unique. There was no one quite like him. He was more like Mahatma Gandhi than any other single American. He had that spare, wiry frame that always left one wondering how it could contain so fiery and powerful a spirit.
8: This is the Reverend Donald Harrington of the Community Church of New York speaking at a memorial meeting on February 13th, 2 days after the death of A.J. Musty. This program is a memorial tribute to the life and work of the man who has been called the Dean of American Pacifism. It is produced for Pacifica Radio by Steve Post and Dale Miner. Your narrator is Steve Post.
7: More often than the more dignified type. And his church, the city streets and squares where his voice was heard. There was an extraordinary quality of the spirit in A.J. Musty. I have been trying to describe it to myself. It seemed born of a certain self-assurance that was almost absolute. A self-assurance that had no need for pride and simply did not know the meaning of fear. And I say he seemed to have no need for pride. He was open to everyone, available to everyone. And he would talk with a high school student as carefully and listen to him as carefully as he would to a Secretary of State. I guess it was because he had won the inner battle. He had won it so completely that there had been a kind of unconditional surrender In him, 99% was the spirit. And this is why he was so strong. Why we all felt safer just because he was alive. Why, with the passing years, he did not seem to age, but grew stronger year by year in his battle for the right. When this kind of spirit flames, it is unforgettable. And the life and the spirit of A.J. Musty are and will be unforgettable. What do you do when you lose a one-of-a-kind man? Do you weep? Do you rage? Or do you go to work at the things he believed in? The answer is clear.
8: Abraham Johannes Musty was born January 8, 1885, in Holland. His family immigrated to the United States in 1891 and settled in Grand Rapids, Michigan. Musty graduated from Hope College in Holland, Michigan in 1905 with a B.A. degree. In 1906, he entered the Theological Seminary of the Dutch Reformed Church at New Brunswick, New Jersey. In 1909, he was ordained a minister in the Reformed Church of America. He attended the Union Theological Seminary and was awarded the B.D. degree, magna cum laude, in 1913. At this point, Musty rejected the conservatism of the Reformed Church. He resigned his ministry in New York City and in 1914 accepted a position at the Central Congregational Church in Newtonville, Massachusetts. Musty, early a pacifist, was forced to leave that church after the outbreak of World War I. Musty left the church in the summer of 1917 and went to work for the American Civil Liberties Union in Boston, aiding conscientious objectors. In 1918, he was instrumental in forming the Comradeship, a pacifist group. In 1919, Musty entered the labor movement, taking over leadership of 30,000 strikers in the Lawrence, Massachusetts textile strikes. After 2 years of unsuccessfully trying to organize the Amalgamated Textile Workers of America, he accepted the position of director of the Brookwood Labor College in Katona, New York.
2: Those 20s were the years of bitter struggle to organize the labor movement, to explain its aims to a skeptical public, to raise relief for its strikers, to bury some of its martyrs.
8: Kara Cook, one of A.J. Musty's first secretaries.
2: Infused with A.J.'s vision and informed by his brilliant teaching, this resident school in its 12 years fed hundreds of leaders and lieutenants into the labor movement, at first with the blessing and help of the American Federation of Labor, later in conflict with its more conservative leaders. And in the end, the school closed when caution prevailed over boldness among many of its staff members. The students were almost to a man behind A.J., and no leader was found equal to filling A.J.'s shoes.
8: From 1926 to 1929, Musty served as national chairman of the Fellowship of Reconciliation, but he was also in this period turning toward revolutionary political action. In May 1929, he helped form the Conference for Progressive Labor Action. In the 30s, Musty put aside Christianity and pacifism and became a Marxist-Leninist.
3: We now hear from our third speaker, Mr. A.J. Musty, who speaks for the philosophy of communism. Mr. Musty.
8: From NBC Radio's Town Meeting from Town Hall, May 1935.
6: Ladies and gentlemen, I wish to make it clear that in setting forth the communist answer to the problem confronting the American people today, I am not representing the Communist Party or the so-called Third Communist International, with which I have no connection. I am setting forth the historic communist position embodied in the experience of the modern working class and in the writings of its great teachers, which constitutes the program of the Workers' Party of the United States. According to both the popular and the official conception, this nation embodies and was founded to realize certain great social ideals. It was to differ radically from the old country. There were to be no aristocracies of birth or wealth, not for a favored few, but for the masses of the population. There was to be abundance, security, an equal voice in the government, the opportunity for self-expression and self-development, a nation conceived in liberty and dedicated to the proposition that all men are created equal. The material and technical resources for such a society unquestionably exist in the United States today. No competent student doubts that insofar as it depends upon natural resources and the productive plant, everybody could have a comfortable and attractive home, abundant food, decent clothing, opportunity for recreation and education, security against accident, sickness, and old age, and the sense of independence and self-respect which go with these things. What we actually have, however, is mass unemployment, widespread poverty, a 50% reduction in the standard of living since 1929, a society which does not know how to use the thousands of its youth coming out of the high schools and colleges, universal insecurity among industrial workers, farmers, small business people, professionals, curtailment of liberty, and the exercise of severe and brutal repression against efforts of the masses to right their wrongs. This appalling contrast between what might be and what is does not spring from superficial causes. It arises from the nature of the economic system, capitalism, under which we operate. If, therefore, the workers and farmers of the United States, under the political leadership of the Workers' Party, were to come into power, they would take steps to end immediately private ownership and control over natural resources and over the plant for production, distribution, and communication which their toil and skill have built. Ownership and control would be vested in society, represented by the new workers' state. The owners, so-called, would not receive compensation. It is the workers and farmers who have long been exploited, and not the industrialists and financiers who have compensation coming to them. The new state will, as a matter of fact, take whatever measures may be necessary to make it impossible for the old owning class, the czars of industry and finance, to get back into power. All inhabitants, however, who are not engaged in organizing resistance to the new regime and trying to restore the old order of special privilege, insecurity, and war, will have their opportunity to do useful social work and to share in the products of that work. Citizenship in the new state will likewise be the prerogative of all who are engaged in useful work, industrial, agricultural, clerical, domestic, technical, professional. The workers of these various categories in the various enterprises will be organized in councils or unions, democratically controlled. They will elect representatives to the higher governing bodies, and eventually to the National Council or Congress. A National Planning Commission, with subordinate and cooperating commissions in various industries and localities, will be established. Its business will be to plan for the most efficient production of goods and services of all kinds, to utilize fully the many inventions and discoveries already available, but held out of use by their owners, because no private profit can accrue from them at present, to set the scientists and technicians to work freely and with adequate resources in order to plan for still greater efficiency in the use of our resources and thus for greater abundance of leisure as well as goods. Since capitalism must keep pushing the standard of living lower, it must eventually seek to destroy every vestige of democratic rights, every means of resistance that farmers, workers, small businessmen may have. For obviously, no matter how meek, peaceful, conservative, an organization of these elements may be, at some point it will try to resist the imposition of further impoverishment and distress. To maintain their system, the capitalists will then seek to destroy any such organization in utter disregard of law, constitution, and Bill of Rights. In other words, capitalism can save itself in the present period only by the resort to fascism. Under these circumstances, to assume that democratic processes will be maintained is an ostrich policy. Unquestionably, the struggles and strikes of the workers against impoverishment and injustice, which now go on daily, will have to be waged ever more intensely and on a broader front, becoming eventually a struggle against the economic system as such and against the government, which resists even moderate adjustments, as instance the Supreme Court decision on the NRA, and becomes more and more openly an undemocratic agency of oppression. The choice is between fascism and revolutionary action for a new social order. To those elements in this country who are well aware from their own experience that something is radically wrong, but who hesitate to face the clear and drastic alternative, we point out what has happened to similar groups and classes in Germany and elsewhere. They espoused fascism because they wanted an improvement in their standard of living. They are being beaten down to the level of bare existence. They wanted national self-respect and peace. They are being rushed down the precipice to war. They wanted freedom and recoiled from the regimentation which they were told would obtain under socialism or communism. They have gotten the extreme of regimentation. They wanted a life based on the old virtues and recoiled from the march forward to a new culture. They have gotten all the indecencies of Hitlerism. This is the choice before you. The choice you must make. The negative choice based on fear to retain capitalism, which means chaos, war, and the destruction of civilization, or the positive, courageous choice of a workers' world and the advance to a new level of culture and civilization.
8: During this same period, Musty was active in strike organization, including the Autolite strike in Toledo in 1934 and the Akron Goodyear tire strike in 1936. In that same year, Musty went to Europe, where he met Leon Trotsky. But he had already begun to step out of the ranks of organized revolutionaries and return to the U.S. once again a Christian pacifist. From 1937 to 1940, he was director of the Presbyterian Labor Temple on New York's Lower East Side. In August 1940, he returned to the Fellowship of Reconciliation as its executive secretary, a position he held until his retirement in 1953. John Nevin Serre of the International Fellowship of Reconciliation.
9: My friendship with AJ extended from 1917 to 1967, 50 years. I got to know him most intimately when we worked together as co-secretaries of the FOR in World War II. This two-man responsibility began in August 1940 and continued to the end of 1946. It began with an act of great magnanimity on AJ's part. For five previous months, I had been the executive secretary and concerned to find another secretary to share the load. But AJ was the director of Labor Temple and did not at first feel that he should leave it. However, as America kept edging step by step toward participation in the European war, he at last said that if the Council called him to lead the FOR in the deepening crisis, he would accept. It was then, in a private conversation, that I said to AJ that he ought to be the General Secretary and that I would be happy to serve under him, as I had done with Bishop Jones, or to withdraw myself from the picture entirely, so that the decks would be cleared for A.J. to initiate a complete new deal. A.J. realized that my words were entirely sincere, not polite verbiage, but said immediately that he wanted an equal partnership, which we would be co-secretaries. So we spelled out a division of labor between us. The joint memorandum which we accepted to the FOR Executive Committee on July 16, 1940, was voted into action without change of a word. This partnership with AJ has been one of the most satisfying experiences of my life. In most of the FOR policy and program, we were of a common mind, but inevitably there were times when we disagreed. For example, when A.J. urged that the fellowship should withdraw from the National Service Board of Religious Objectors, I felt that we ought to continue our membership in NSBRO to the end of the war, not pull out in midstream. The FOR Council debated the pros and cons for over a year. In the end, the decision was with A.J. in favor of withdrawing, but it was tempered somewhat by the immediate appointment of a special FOR secretary to visit COs in the civilian public service camps and in prisons. A.J. drafted most of the statements and position papers to be issued by the executive committee or council if approved. Quite often they were too long and had to be shortened or have controversial aspects worked over in committee. However, with a few exceptions, statements in the end expressed the main things A.J. wanted to get across. A.J. was patient, considerate, and loving to all the members of the FOR staff. Needless to say, we responded.
10: When A.J. was running the FOR, the Fellowship of Reconciliation, he had a program of creating projects with talented young guys like George Hauser, who now runs the American Committee on Africa, Bayard Rustin, who now works for the Philip Randolph Institute, and others whose names don't come to me at the moment, Jim Farmer, who was former head of CORE.
8: Dave McReynolds of the War Resisters League.
10: A CORE was organized during that period by A.J.'s boys, Farmer, Rustin, Hauser, who was the early 40s, and did pioneer work in nonviolence. It was basically a white group at that time, and basically a northern group, with the exception of a few guys like Bayard and Farmer, who were Negroes. This was the first real experiment with nonviolence at that level in this country, and that's A.J.'s contribution.
8: Musty was one of the founding members of the Central Committee for Conscientious Objectors and became its co-chairman in 1947. And from 1948 to 1953, he was secretary of a group which called itself the Peacemakers. In 1957, the Committee for Nonviolent Action was organized, with Musty as chairman. Among the more spectacular of CNVA's activities were the attempted sailings of the Ketch Golden Rule and of Every Man 1, 2, and 3 into the nuclear testing areas of both the United States and the Soviet Union. And in 1960 and 61, the San Francisco to Moscow Peace Walk, which Musty led.
11: I chatted with Musty many times, but I remember a different conversation with him when we waited through a long morning in East Berlin.
8: Jules Rabin, one of the participants in the walk.
11: The members of the San Francisco to Moscow walk team had been thrown out of East Germany for acts of civil disobedience. Chance had brought us to the outskirts of the city on the same weekend the wall was put up. We were asked by the Ministry of the Interior to make a wide detour because serious trouble seemed imminent in the city. We refused, sat down, and were thrown out of the country, back into West Germany. The East German government was fed up with us. A few days later, we declared ourselves willing to forget about witnessing in East Germany, but asked for the rite of passage through the country so we could resume our walk in Poland. A Quaker group in East Berlin, with quarters on the ground floor of an old building at the side of a dim courtyard, were our friends and agents in making this new approach to the East German authorities. A.J. had not been present during the civil disobedience protest. He had hastened back to Germany to help negotiate us out of trouble, as he had done in other crises, arriving among us like a long-spanned, improbable bird. On this morning, A.J., Karl Mayer, and I were together somehow at the Quaker House, waiting for the decision of the government authorities. During the long wait in that dim, silent room, I got involved in a discussion with A.J. about certain new currents in philosophy. As it turned out, the East German government did grant us transit visas on condition that we board a special bus for Poland a very few hours later. In that short interval, we had to round up our 30 fellow travelers in West Berlin and half a ton of baggage. But Musty had the composure and sportiness to stop off at the train station on the way back for a copy of the Herald Tribune. My recollection is dim here. It was either the ball scores or the comics he was after.
8: The advent of large-scale American participation in the Vietnam War found Musty at an age when most men, fortunate enough to live through 8 decades, retire to contemplate their pasts and cultivate their gardens.
2: A year ago, A.J. wrote me, "I've decided not to go tramping about Europe on a suggested project to step up anti-Vietnam War activities because there's so much to be done here, and also because I've concluded this would knock me out. I really don't have the old physical reserve. But I'm in good shape if I don't have to get up before 10 a.m. Yet he did go tramping off to Europe again and to Asia, twice.
8: In May 1966, reporters in Saigon were astounded by the arrival of the 81-year-old Musty and a small group of fellow pacifists. After several days of secret talks with Vietnamese contacts in the city, the Musty group held a press conference to explain that they had come to South Vietnam to demonstrate against the war before those who were fighting it. Government agitators posing as students turned the conference into a screaming, egg-throwing shambles, and the following day, Musty was evicted from his hotel and later picked up by Saigon police, placed in a police van, and driven to the airport after he and his group had attempted to demonstrate in front of the American embassy. Musty left South Vietnam, however, telling reporters he felt the trip had been a success and that he also planned to carry his plea for peace to Hanoi. After an exhausting year of traveling in Asia and Europe, of speech-making, organizing, demonstrating, and conciliating the disputes of a splintered peace movement, Abraham Johannes Musty died of a heart stoppage in New York City on February 11, 1967, at the age of 82. At the time of his death, he was engaged in organizing the April 15th spring mobilization rally to end the war in Vietnam. During the course of his life, A.J. Musty said many things and took many positions. He moved from Christian pacifism to Marxism-Leninism and back to a Christian pacifism that eschewed the trappings of organized religion and incorporated a Marxist awareness of a need for revolutionary change. His biographer, Nat Hentoff, selected two passages from Musty's writings, which most of those who knew Musty will probably agree, demonstrate the two most salient and unifying aspects of his thought.
12: In 1952, he wrote, "Precisely on that day when the individual appears to be utterly hopeless, to have no choice, when the aim of the system is to convince him that he is helpless as an individual, and that the only way to meet regimentation is by regimentation, there is absolutely no hope save in going back to the beginning. The human being, the child of God, must assert his humanity and his sonship again. He must exercise the choice which is no longer accorded him by society. It is a choice which, naked, weaponless, armorless, without shield or spear, but only with naked hands and open eyes, he must create again. He must understand that this naked human being is the one real thing in the face of the machines and the mechanized institutions of our age. We cannot have peace if we are only concerned with peace. War is not an accident. It is the logical outcome of a certain way of life. If we want to attack war, we have to attack that way of life."
13: I feel uncomfortable from two somewhat opposite directions about Bob's minimalist position. I feel it, for one thing, because it does not allow, it seems to me, sufficiently, although this is not true of Bob as a person, I'm talking about his position now, it doesn't allow sufficiently for the concept of pacifism as a way of life, as something which does not express itself just in relation to what your position is about the war in Vietnam or something else, but which expresses itself every moment of your life in every attitude which you take.
8: A.J. Musty, in one of his most common roles, that of conciliator between antagonistic allies. In this case, Robert Pickus and Dave Dellinger.
13: And I cannot separate that aspect of pacifism, that aspect of life, from the political and the social and the economic problems that we talk about. And as far as I recall, so far there has been no specific

0: personal, moral position.
1: 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Mustey. 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Next, we will take a wild ride with Steve Post and friends on an adventure into the underbelly of New York City late into the night. Call it a precursor to Martin Scorsese's 1985 comic masterpiece After Hours, or David Tell's 2001 series Insomniac. In 1970, Steve Post and colleagues went out into the New York City night from 2 a.m. until the sun came up to find out what was going on while the rest of us were sound asleep. Here's Steve Post's In the Shank of the Night.
2: Oh, I see.
3: How does it work?
2: We buy our own room?
3: Buy our own.
2: Well, no, we don't buy it.
3: You rent it.
2: You rent a room, right.
3: You want a TV in one room, it costs you $787 a person.
2: Oh, that's a lot. And what do you get for that?
3: I need the papers, Sam.
2: What do you get? How does it work?
3: You get the use of the steam rooms downstairs and the swimming pool.
2: Right. And that's open now?
3: Yeah. We're open 24 hours a day.
2: Yeah.
3: The pine room, the hot room, and the swimming pool. And the shower.
4: The pine room is the sauna?
3: Huh? No, the sauna.
2: How many? Is there anybody in there now?
3: Sure.
2: So there's business all day long?
3: Good.
2: Hey, you want to take a steam bath?
3: Sure.
2: Okay.
5: In the Shank of the Night, New York City, between the hours of 2 and 6 a.m.
6: At the tone, daylight time will be 2, 4, and 20 seconds.
2: Having trouble with the lock. It seems to be us and we're turning a handle. Maybe it was open all the time. Maybe there's somebody else in here. Okay,
7: oh, there we go.
2: Okay, I'm the first one.
7: Open now.
2: Ah, it's
8: stuffy but smart.
2: Yes, rather lovely. It's decorated. The walls are done in lovely, what is this color?
7: Mauve.
2: Mauve.
7: Yes.
2: I always thought of it as crummy brown.
7: No, it's mauve.
2: We should say that what we've had to do here is take a room for the three of us in order to get to use the facilities, which are the steam bath and the swimming pool. And
9: here at the Luxor Steam Baths.
2: Here at the Luxor Steam Baths, and the Pacifica Board of Directors is going to find a hotel bill on its list of petty cash expenses next month. And they're also going to find a repair bill for one sopping wet tape recorder, no doubt.
7: It's for...
2: Look, I'm starting to...
7: It's about quarter after four. As we came up in the elevator operator handed us each, when he found out we were going to the swimming pool, handed us each a very small Turkish towel, which is about, it's all worn out.
2: You're
7: it's
2: most
7: very,
2: of the
7: very tired.
2: Most frayed. Yeah.
7: Yeah, and it's about 4.5 by 2, and it has Luxor baths on the side of it, plus some very, very ratty...
2: Very
7: sneakers.
2: I don't
7: sandals. Well, you guys can look around, but I'm going to take off my clothes and...
9: Should I do a play-by-play and reveal to the world what you two look like undressed?
2: Hold it. Which bed do you guys want? I prefer to be near the door myself.
7: The whole idea of walking back out in the hall, you know, in that mini towel and those two sandals.
2: Oh, is that all we're going to wear? Is that towel on the sandals?
9: Well, what do you think we're going to wear?
2: Are the women in the center?
7: I don't know.
2: Wheezing old man.
7: I couldn't tell you.
2: By the way, we all had to check our things downstairs with this guy who had what looked like a .38 caliber revolver.
9: Yeah, it was a police special.
2: Tucked inside of his pants. He had forgotten his holster, he said at one point, and it was sort of tucked inside of his pants in the traditional gangster. I mean, we're going to look very silly going down there with a towel and sandals and a tape recorder.
7: That's very true. Yeah.
2: Yet if we don't record, I won't quite feel justified.
9: Bill finished undressing first. He can hold the microphone now.
7: Yes. I'm adjusting my towel. I'm adjusting my towel. I think we should just try to bluff our way through this.
2: Yeah. Without the tape recorder.
7: No, with the tape recorder.
2: With the tape recorder.
7: Sure.
2: You put it under your towel.
7: No, I think we just take it down. That's all. See what happens.
2: Oh, I have to take my hat off too.
7: Yeah, me too.
9: I could use a shower, and there hasn't been any hot water in my apartment for 4 days.
2: Listen, these towels are not going to fit me. There's no doubt about that, and they fit the rest of you guys. Well, I'm not much fatter than you anymore. Well, mine has a towel.

0: That's all I mean. A friend.
1: Well, that's nice. It just, these towels are the kind of towels that just barely make it around your waist, no matter how big you are, no matter how big or how small you are. And they leave sort of a Dorothy Lamour kind of slit
0: right.
1: up one of your legs. Steve and I have adjusted ours so the slit is up our left leg.
0: Why don't you guys bring along a camera so we can take some pictures of those, publish it in folio.
1: That's a very funny idea.
0: Well, we have to take the keys with us. Oh, yeah.
1: Where do we put them, do you suppose?
0: Well, that's why they have these things. You put them around your ankle or around your wrist.
1: Oh, I see. Okay. Well,
0: Jones Beach.
1: It's time to go downstairs. Let's hope that we
2: get back. We're going to look very ludicrous carrying.
3: So you say the odd finger carries a tape recorder?
4: Can you tell me what you're doing on the Staten Island Ferry at 20 to 6 in the morning?
5: I'm recuperating.
4: I'm going home. What do you think of the city at night? I mean, would you rather be up sort of and around at night rather than up and around during the day?
5: Yeah, that's a nocturnal creature anyway. I've done this for the last 4 years. I was in a Coast Guard station at St. George for the last 4 years before it closed.
4: What do you like about the night as opposed to the day?
5: Do what you want. Nobody knows it.
4: Do you kind of feel like you're a little abnormal by work?
6: Night people, they call us. You know, like something came out of the wall.
7: I like the people that I come in contact with.
4: Do you consider like night people a breed apart from the rest of humanity?
7: Oh, yeah, definitely. They kind of strictly business, office people, and like that. That's all you come in contact with. Nighttime, you come in contact with everybody.
0: We're in the receptionist room of the Silver Cup factory here in
8: Long Island City.
0: And on the wall is a picture of a kindly looking old gent, and it says the inscription underneath it says, "Silver Cup is the story of a great man's stubbornness about quality." Like all great men, James C. Gordon's fame has spread through the world. Great bakers of Europe and America have come to his bakeries to look and to learn. For over 40 years, Mr. Gordon has refused to be satisfied, even with the finest known baking methods. His restless genius, his driving energy, his stubborn belief that better bread could be made have caused continuous progressive changes through the years. Today, the genius and convictions of this man have evolved into the exclusive methods and equipment that gives you Silver Cup, the world's finest bread. How are you? This is Neil. How are you? We're now about to go on a tour of the Silver Cup plant. There are stacks and stacks of bread all around down here, and lots of machines that I don't understand yet, but maybe we'll have them explained to us.
9: All right, please.
10: This is our makeup room.
0: Yeah. What now? What happens?
9: The bread comes down from upstairs, where the dough is being made. It goes into the divider, where it's cut and weighed.
0: Yeah.
9: It's being rolled. It goes into a proofer. See?
0: Yeah. Yeah.
9: Then it comes in, goes into the pans. From the pans, we have men to put it into the steam boxes.
0: Yeah.
9: You see this man open the door now.
0: Yeah. Big, huge chrome steam boxes here. What happens in there?
9: The bread rises.
0: How many loaves of bread are baked at one time?
9: How many loaves of bread? Sally! This is the young room foreman. Charlie, these people are from the radio station. Explain it. How many loaves of bread are baked at one time? A full oven.
11: Out of full oven? 600 loaves.
0: And how many loaves get baked here every single night?
11: Every single night? Yeah. It all depends how big the order is.
9: It's according to the order.
0: Yeah. Or just an approximate average, an approximate number.
11: 100,000
0: loaves are baked every night.
9: Think about 250,000 loaves a night.
11: 150,000, 300,000. It all depends on the order.
0: Yeah. What actually do you do?
9: And what?
0: To make the dough.
9: Well, this I cannot say, because this is the company's formula. So this is strictly...
8: I mean, how do you go about it? Not what's in it, but how do you go about it? How do you get the stuff together and mixed up?
9: It's all upstairs, up in tanks.
8: Do you eat Silver Cup Red?
9: Sure do. Why not? It's a good product.
8: Do you think? No, I meant, I like store-bought bread, but I also like, bakery bread. I'm very fond, for instance, of Italian bread.
9: Well, I eat Italian bread, too. I'm not saying no. I don't eat Silver Cup bread all the time. Within certain meals. Certain meals, I like my Italian bread.
8: Can you tell a difference between Silver Cup and another brand of bakery?
9: I do.
8: You can taste the difference.
4: If somebody put a...
9: You can see it, too.
4: If somebody put a slice of Silver Cup down and a slice of, let's say, Bond bread, I recall, used to be pretty close.
9: I won't tell you the name of the company, but I'll tell you the difference.
4: You could tell the difference.
9: And quite a few guys here will tell you the difference, too.
8: This bed's better.
4: Ours.
8: There's a rather large poster over there which says, "The Pure One, Silver Cup Bread." There are no chemical preservatives of any kind used in Silver Cup Bread. And there's a picture of a girl with two loaves of Silver Cup vertically planted on her head. I guess we're in the shipping department now, right?
9: Now, all this bread you're seeing here, what you see outside, goes out this morning.
8: Has there been any real changes in those 20 years? In the way the bread...
9: Well,
8: yes, the
9: work
8: is
9: done bread.
8: Here?
9: The bread.
8: No, but how about the way you bake it?
9: The same way.
8: Nothing much has changed?
9: No.
8: And the shifts, are the shifts more or less
9: the
8: same?
9: Shifts are all the same. Mm-hmm. They're always about the same.
4: Well, you said the bread has changed. In what ways the bread changed?
9: Well, like you say, you have to stay up with competition. Naturally, you say labor went up, right? All material went up. Flour went up. So naturally, you have to keep costs down. So you have to cut here and there to meet the cost, just like anybody else does.
4: You wouldn't care to say exactly where they've cut.
9: No.
8: So what are you doing up at this time?
10: Oh, that's what I told you. I go to bed.
8: Well, I know, but I mean, what do? You just walk around?
10: Just walk around. I wouldn't go in them shows in Times Square. They'd rather cut the products and take your money and everything. You know what happens down around. They call it Hell's Kitchen. They call it Hell's Kitchen, yeah. You know. From 38 east to west to 40. I went downtown where I come from, Tenton West of Perry Street. It's called Hudson Vessel. We had a gang then. We used to throw bottles and bricks over there. But if I had a fight with you, I'd blacken your eye and have a drink, come back and go. Today they kick you around, get a chain, and get a fucking knife. I'll bet you about one out of five carry a knife. A couple of guys told me up the other night, say, "I'm going to kill you for $2. I said, "I only got 75 cents, you better start killing me fast, man." And he said, you got guts. I said, "Certainly I got guts." Well, no, they think they're tough. And they're wild to me, and they're not tough. Years ago, they were tough. You were about the phone and Woolly Sutton. But Woolly Sutton, he was really a tough guy. He carried a gun to protect himself. And he grew in like me. You know, those guys as a civilian, they were old man or something. Telegram boy.
8: Are you? Would you say you're disguised as a civilian?
10: No, I'm talking about Willie Sutton.
8: Oh,
10: disguised as an old man. Remember Chick Sale?
8: Sure, Willie the actor.
10: Yeah, but you remember Chick Sale?
8: No, that's before my time.
10: Well, anyway, he used to take over a man about 60, 65.
8: Yeah.
10: Paul Mooney took over an old man, right?
8: Right.
10: Well, turned back with anger.
8: Right.
10: Rod Figger took over an old man in
8: right.
10: Some other pitches.
8: Right.
10: Edward G. Robinson, the magic bullet. He took over. No actors, two and actors. And I knew, I got Kovac. What's his name?
8: He Ernie Kovac?
10: Yeah, one night he went to the, I don't know, it was Broadway Joe's, or I think I'm pretty sure it was Broadway Joe's. I said, "Let me have your autograph." "How'd you know I was Broadway? How'd you know I was Ernie Kovac? How do I know?" "I remember faces. I was a white guy."
8: Mm-hmm.
10: "And tell the color of your eyes, you can't change
8: the thing." Were you a night watchman?
10: Yes.
8: Ah, so that's how you got into the habit.
10: I was night watchman in the morning for so was my father. My brother was a pilot.
8: Warner Brothers, is that what you're saying?
10: No, one of my brothers. Not
8: oh,
10: me.
8: One of your brothers.
10: I worked for Warner Brothers. How did
8: yeah,
10: you get
8: that's,
10: that?
8: I thought,
10: Richard
8: that's
10: Hudson and was my Warner Brothers.
8: And you were a night watchman?
10: No, I worked on the machine.
8: Ah, on the machine.
10: And Bruno Valentino came in there one day and three of the girls saying, "What has he got you ain't got?" I dated him up and took him up to Rose Land. There you are.
8: How long have you been wearing a derby?
10: Since yesterday. You know something? I missed the police by a quarter inch.
8: Mm-hmm.
10: What's my height? Quick.
8: What's your height?
10: 5'8½".
8: You didn't give me a chance.
10: Well, all right. In my second feet, what am I supposed to be in a police? Anti-noise pollution. Listen.
8: I didn't hear you.
10: In 1926, you had to be 5'8½" in your second feet.
8: To what?
10: To be a policeman.
8: Oh.
10: I went to Delahanty's.
8: What's it now?
10: Now it's 5'7½", and you got to be 2 years high school. I can talk five languages. You show me the policeman talks five languages. I can talk five languages. I can talk a little Spanish, German, Italian. I can learn Greek and, well, English and what else? Maybe I'll talk Arabian, as a guy
12: speaks. Nah, you can't talk Arabian.
10: I'll talk Greek, Yasso.
12: Oh, Greek? You said Arabian.
10: Well,
12: he said Arabian.
10: Italian, I do Italian, commercial drama, no, Spanish.
12: No, that's Spanish.
10: Commercial drama, que te pasa, mañana, en Slavisa.
12: I don't speak Spanish.
10: Oh,
12: I don't speak Arabian either.
10: I speak to you. what's your place name?
12: Bill.
10: Jim Levin. What's yours,
13: Neil.
10: Don't mind me calling your lad, Neil.
12: So where are you going now? You going to get some breakfast?
10: I'm going downtown on 42nd, get some breakfast, and then head for 46th.
12: It's Saka.
10: Okay,
12: see you
10: around.
12: Thank you.
0: We're now walking down the hall. Each of us has a towel around our midsections and sandals on. And Sarge and I were totally nude with the exception of this tape recorder and microphone, which I suspect is somewhat ludicrous looking. It's 23 minutes before 5 in the morning. How do you feel, guys?
3: I get a draft on my ankles.
1: I feel a little bit shaky.
0: Yeah. Well, if you feel shaky, check me, then I feel, frankly, like I should be chickening out at this point. What's the elevator operator going to say? That should be interesting. Can we get down to the pool here? Will you take us down to the pool in this elevator?

0: How many floors down below the street is the pool? In the basement?
1: One floor this thing. One floor though.
0: One floor below the street.
1: Yeah.
0: Yeah, it's busy.
2: You have a lot of people coming in to take a steam bath at 4 in the morning?
1: Yeah. A lot of people. No, not so much today because they know.
2: Oh,
1: yeah. England's
2: steam room is this way.
3: Get tired as soon as the sun hits you in the eye.
0: Well, I just don't like the night shift. Yes and no. I like nights better.
4: People who went out to buy a suit of clothes at 2, 3, 4 o'clock in the morning had rocks in their head.
5: You know, cotton pot or pills, whatever it may be.
0: The most beautiful part about it is when you're going home in the morning, everybody else is going to work.
2: You like working the night shift?
5: No, I don't.
3: But you don't know why people work nights.
2: No, why? That's what we're trying to find out.
3: Majority of them are got a habit. They're either a horse player, and they got to go to the day track, or they're people that like to play golf in the daytime, and they like to get up. They're not the type, or they're drinkers. They don't like to socialize with the people in the daytime with the ties and the suits.
6: 9 to 5 people.
3: Well, they don't like that because they're a different class. They have different outlooks and different ways of life, and they're settled, trustworthy, reliable, honest. And these other people have a life by themselves. They love it that way.
2: What about working the night specifically? Do you work it out of choice or just happens that there was a night shift open?
7: Well, I started on this shift just on the weekend, Saturday and Sunday.
2: How long?
7: Keeping my days open for making rounds, see how I could do in show business, you know. Of course, I didn't do too well, so I asked for more work, and now I'm actually working 7 nights a week.
2: Yeah. Your eyes are red.
7: Yes, thank you.
6: How many years?
7: 9 years. 9 long years. Well, I believe I have an entirely different relationship with the people at night. I have an opportunity to get to know some of these people in depth, you might say.
2: Yeah.
7: It would be impossible during the day. I've had people who have called me, people who've confided in me, young ladies who admitted they've had love affairs. One young lady threatened to take her life, and she told me how she would go about it. The young lady is still alive, rather an unusual case. As I say, I've had a number of cases where they preferred not to meet me at any time. Most of our subscribers are in show business. We have sort of a motley group. We have a window washer. We've had men with vending machine routes. We've had psychiatrists. We still have some now. We had one psychiatrist, I believe, use the service solely for personal reasons. He had many of his girlfriends calling us, you know. So, in fact, I recognized their voices. In fact, I called them by name eventually. With these hours, it's rather difficult to maintain any kind of a social life. I do belong to several organizations. In fact, I came from a meeting tonight of the Spiritual Frontiers Fellowship. In fact, I was just elected the publicity chairman.
0: What is that?
7: The Spiritual Frontiers Fellowship is an organization that's dedicated to research in psychic phenomena, investigation of the unseen world, the world within, if you want to put it that way. One of the founders was the famous medium Arthur Ford, perhaps you recall. Seance that he had with the late Bishop Pike on a TV station in Canada.
0: Yeah, I heard about that.
7: And I have an opportunity now to serve in a very rewarding capacity. I've done public relations work on a volunteer basis for another organization, the Tagore Society of New York,
0: which is.
7: Uh, an Indo-American cultural group. These are the things that have come to me. I didn't seek them out. In that particular instance, I was in a friend's coffee house, now defunct, up 91st and Broadway, the Cellar Cafe, when four young people walked in, one of whom was a young woman in Indian garb, lovely sari. And so, as it is in coffee houses, you know, informality is the keynote. And I approached them, sat down and chatted with them. And she told me that she was the founder of this group, which was interested in disseminating information about Rabindranath Tagore, India's famous poet and playwright, Nobel laureate in literature in 1913. And as I usually do, I said, well, could you put me on your mailing list? I do this all the time. So my day's mail is fairly large. And so I have had opportunities to go out and make contributions. I'm interested in the work of United Nations Association. I'm a member of that.
2: Getting back to working at night, do you feel that there's any kind of, I don't know if the right word is subculture of night people, that is, people who feel, do you feel a kind of special kinship with other people who work at night?
7: Well, actually, I've never thought of it that way, although I realize there are many of us. That gives me an idea. Being essentially an idea man, perhaps it would behoove us to start an organization in New York of night people. That's just a tentative name. Where those of us who work at night could get together during the day somehow. As far as I know, no such organization exists currently. Well, if we want to delve into the world of sex, I have received a call some months ago from a man who said, oh, a man telephone operator. I've just spoken to about a dozen women. So I, being interested in human beings, I didn't hang up. I realized that another adventure was in the making. So I lingered, and he revealed his intention in no uncertain terms. He told me exactly what he wanted to do. And when I showed no interest, he became quite vicious, and he threatened to come down and beat me up, etc., etc. Of course, at that time, I hung up the phone, you see.
6: And it says on the side of your truck that you never sleep. Now, is it true or not?
8: Oh, well, that's a little advertising joke.
2: Oh, it's advertising. You mean you do, you're not open
8: 24? I'm open all the time, but that word never sleep, I guess you said. Yeah, but you never close, we have answers of it.
6: Do you work at night most of the time or during the day?
8: No, I work 24 hours a day, night and day.
6: Which do you prefer?
8: Oh, I prefer night if it's left to me.
6: Why?
8: Well, I have nobody to bother. There's not too many people. I can go in the hallways and pick up garbage or whatever it is. I can clean the hallway. In the daytime, you bump into people. You naturally get peeved at you, and you can't blame them.
6: You meet any strange characters around at night, though?
8: Well, some people might think you're strange, but once you get used to them, they're not strange anymore. You're naturally drunk. You see people doing funny things, but you get used to it. I've seen it for the last 25 years, so it's not strange anymore.
6: What kind of things? I mean, drunks, I know what you mean, but what other kind of unusual things?
8: Well,
6: put it that way.
8: Unusual. You do find girls kissing girls and boys kissing boys at times, and why isn't it a little strange to me? Maybe it's not strange to other people. See?
2: It's not strange to people who are doing it.
8: No, I don't know. So, but you get used to it, so it's not funny anymore.
6: Would you say you're a day person or a night person?
8: Well, I guess I'd have to say night. I usually say night and day. But if I had my own preference, I would say day. I mean night, excuse me.
2: Do you think you miss anything by working all night and sleeping during the day?
8: Well, I can't bother missing a thing now anyway, because I'm too damn old. See, I'm 65, so what should I miss?
6: Well, you should retire.
8: Retire, why? Wait, how can a guy? You told me already, $108 a month. I can't very well make it. I eat more than that. Well, I better go now.
6: Okay. Have you been working all night?
8: Yeah, last night I did. I don't do it every night, but last night was one night I did. I happened to got lucky and got a passable job.
2: Your own business?
8: Such as it is, yes. Such as it is. I got old, nobody wouldn't hire me. Didn't want me around, so I tried to make me a job.
6: Okay.
8: Thank you very much. Hope the Lord be good to you.
6: That's Buddy Satterwhite, the traveling superintendent. And on the sign of his truck, it says that he'll do painting odd jobs, floors and windows clean, building maintenance, and we will gladly go any place within 100 miles of New York City. Call any day, any night, any hour. We never sleep. Try us and see. And we did, and we saw.
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0: Hello and welcome to the Scholar Circle, scholarcircle.org. I'm Maria Armudian. With California's elections coming in early June, we explore the races at the top of the state and local ballots. What are the issues that have dominated the campaigns? Doug Becker explores.
1: I'm Doug Becker. California has a state GDP of $4.25 trillion. This is over $1 trillion more than the second largest state, Texas. If it was its own country, it would be the fourth largest GDP in the world, just past Japan and behind only Germany, China, and the United States. It's the largest state by population with just over 39 million people. That's 12% of the U.S. total population. And it's holding a primary for state offices. Governor Gavin Newsom is term limited out, and the field for the governor's race is vast. California has a primary system where the top two in votes received will proceed to the general election regardless of party. So on today's show, we're going to explore the gubernatorial primary and the issues that California faces. Our guest is Christian Gross. He's professor of political science and public policy at the University of Southern California. He's the academic director of the USC Schwarzenegger Institute for State and Global Policy. He's the author of Independent Redistricting Commissions, Increased Voter Perceptions of Fairness, and the co-author of Local Election Administrators in the United States, The Frontline of Democracy. Christian, thanks for joining us today.
2: Yeah, thanks for having me, Doug.
1: So first of all, this primary system California has is fairly unique, isn't it? The idea that candidates don't really run, I guess they run, you know, with party affiliations, but there's no guarantee there's going to be a Republican and a Democrat in the general election.
2: Yeah, California has this, what's called a top two primary. It's sometimes referred to as a jungle primary. It is fairly unusual. It's used in Washington State, California, and previously was used in Louisiana. And the way it works is just like you described. A bunch of candidates run in the primary. They're all on the ballot at the same time. D's, R's, other parties. They all run, and whoever gets the top two votes, somebody could end in the primary who's two Republicans, two Democrats, or more commonly a Democrat and a Republican.
1: Does that change the way that the candidates run in the primary? Do they tend to run in the primary more like they would run in the general election, or do you have that differentiation like in where candidates want to appeal to their party faithful and then try to appeal to more sort of moderates and independents?
2: Yeah, it changes it a lot. I've done some research on the top two primary, and basically at the primary stage, there's all sorts of strategies for getting through, right? The idea is you want to get 20%, 25% in this crowded of a field. There's 61 candidates total running. There's nearly 10, you know, candidates who've held major office before. So the strategy is really to just carve out some sort of subset of voters so that you advance. So what that means is for the Republicans, since California is such a Democratic state, the strategy among the Republicans is to try to get at least half of that, approximately 33% of the state that's Republican. Strategy among the Democrats is to try to consolidate Democratic support as much as possible, even though there's a very crowded field of many Democratic candidates running. And so the strategies differ. Like some strategies are to go far left, some strategies are to go far right. Some strategies are to try to stay more center left or center right and try to get that 20 to 25% of support to move on.
1: And by the way, I mean, California, even though it's quite a blue state, actually has the most registered Republicans in the country, which suggests to me that there's plenty of Republican votes, in particular, if there's a Republican that they can rally all those.
2: Yeah, numerically, like from a numbers standpoint, raw numbers, there are a lot of Republicans in California because there's so many people in California. However, there's double that of Democrats or people that lean Democrat as well. But it's definitely feasible for a Republican to make it through the primary. It's just much harder for them to win the general election.
1: So early in the campaign, the reporting was it was either two Republicans making the general election. How would that happen in the state that's so blue? And is it still looking like that's a possibility?
2: Yeah, I think that's very unlikely now. It could happen because of the top two system. Early on in the election, there were somewhere between 5 to 8 serious Democratic candidates running, and they were all splitting the vote Anywhere from 3% to 10% of the vote. And there are two serious Republican candidates running, one the sheriff of Riverside County, Chad Bianco, another one Fox News host, and a Fox News host and Republican, Steve Hilton. And those two were splitting most of the Republican vote. And they were polling, you know, 15 to 20% of the support, with all the Democrats in third or lower. But that has changed. You know, Chad Bianco has really dropped in the polls. I think Bianco's campaign has not been as strategic as Hilton's. Donald Trump also endorsed Steve Hilton. And Hilton, I think, has a more professional campaign than Bianco does. And so you've seen Hilton rise in the polls, Bianco decline in terms of the dividing the Republican vote. And then on the Democratic side, you've seen consolidation around probably two candidates lately, Javier Becerra and Tom Steyer. And so the chances of a two Republican outcome is very low. I think, if anything, there's a small chance of two Democrats in the general, which is much more common in a state as Democratic as California.
1: And the race itself, there's been at least, you know, two candidates that initially looked like they had a pretty good chance of at least making the general election, and both certainly have flamed out. What happened to Katie Porter?
2: Yeah, so Katie Porter came in as, I would say, sort of a soft front runner, like early polling in the campaign, some that I did 2 years ago for USC and with some collaborators at Cal State Long Beach. We found that Katie Porter was supported by a slight plurality of voters. She has name recognition because she ran for U.S. Senate 2 years ago. And so she was like a potential front runner. She ended up, a few things happened with her. I mean, I think she's had a little trouble carving out a distinct space on the sort of populist progressive left. I think when Tom Steyer decided to enter the race, he's also a populist progressive on the left, and he has been able to, using his wealth, blanket the airwaves, which I think has boxed her out a little bit. You know, another thing that happened was a scandal where she was caught on tape yelling at a staff member. It went viral, and it didn't help her campaign. I do think part of that is kind of gendered. I think she was attacked a little more because she's a woman than if a man had done the same thing. You know, we've seen Becerra on tape saying not great things to a reporter recently, and it didn't have the same resonance. So I do think that's something that's a little unfair to her, but it definitely hurt her. Like the yelling at a staffer on tape hurt her. And then I think she hasn't been able to figure out that lane, and Steyer has taken a lot of her support. And then Becerra, to a lesser extent, has taken a lot of her support.
1: An obvious candidate that looked strong and is actually no longer in the race. What happened with Eric Swalwell?
2: Yeah, so in some ways, Eric Swalwell and Katie Porter were the two front runners at the beginning, right? Sort of soft name recognition, some more support among Porter, more progressive. Eric Swalwell, more mainstream Democrat from the East Bay, a member of Congress on MSNBC or MS Now all the time, you know, kind of going after Trump. And Eric Swalwell's campaign completely imploded. A number of rumors started to emerge about him and sexual harassment against women. And then a major story came out in the San Francisco Chronicle, if I recall, with women going on the record that they were raped, sexual assault, some really serious charges against Swalwell that I think some people were surprised about. The people had heard rumors about him that were more harassment-like, but had not heard about that. And his campaign completely imploded, as it should have. And he lost a lot of institutional support that had started lining up towards him. And he went, almost overnight, went from a front runner to dropping out of the politics altogether.
1: And the candidacy of Becerra, and in particular on the Democratic side, it seems like Becerra and Steyer, are likely to finish at least 1-2 among Democrats. Becerra had really not been showing up in polls until Swalwell dropped out. What do you think is the reason why Becerra was the one that seemed? I think it's fair to say he got a lot of the Swalwell support.
2: Yeah, I think that's still a little bit of a puzzle that we're going to be figuring out over time when we go back and look at this election. But Becerra was just nowhere to be found in the polls, polling at 3%, 4%. And then Swalwell imploded. It completely upset the race. Becerra hasn't really done anything to sort of justified the increase in the polls, but he definitely benefited from the Swalwell dropout. A number of Swalwell supporters moved to Becerra. You know, poll taken immediately before and after the Swalwell dropout had Becerra at 3 or 4 and going up to like 11 just overnight. I think some of it is he's held statewide office. He's been the attorney general. People in the state, you know, again, have name recognition and knew him. And so once Swalwell dropped out, I think a lot of voters started paying attention and they're like, let me give this guy a second look. And I think that's where a lot of his support came from. I think the thing that happened with Becerra is a little more, you know, campaign strategy, like where his campaign wasn't very good, to be honest, before Swalwell. And once Swalwell dropped out, a lot of people who even worked for the Swalwell campaign, who are actually pretty good campaign strategists, digital media people, they moved over to the Becerra campaign. And so he's benefited in some ways from the Swalwell team that's actually good at their jobs, like boosting him. And then, you know, I think some of it's also just, I was at a debate, one of the governor's debates, and a person was sitting near me who is a Democrat who was like, well, I guess I'm a vote for Becerra. So it was also like, he's kind of last man standing or last person standing among some of the Democrats. And so there's, while there might not be enthusiasm among some Democrats, he seems to be benefiting from Swalwell leaving.
1: Hmm. Now, Becerra, obviously, he's Hispanic. California, for its rather large Hispanic population, has not had a governor since, I think it's 1875. Has his background, is it something that's benefiting him? Is it something that he generally, you know, it's fairly irrelevant? You know, why has California not elected a Hispanic American, you know, governor in such a long time?
2: Yeah, it's interesting. I mean, he'd be very historic because he'd be the first Latino governor in over a century. And the voting populace is very diverse in California, very large Latino population in terms of voters. The question, why has a Latino candidate not won governor before? I think one of the reasons is discrimination among voters. Like there has often been, if you go back to like the 2018 governor's election, you had Antonio Villaraigosa, was supported by a large percentage of Latino voters in that election, and Newsom got most of the rest of voters in terms of other racial groups. And so there's often been racial polarization in the state between Latinos and voters that are not Latino. To me, what's interesting about this election is we have to wait and see, and I think we need to wait and see it with how the election results go. But if you look at polling so far, Becerra's not necessarily getting strong support among Latinos. He's getting support from Latinos, but also Latino voters are dividing among a lot of other candidates as well, because there's a whole bunch of candidates running. And so I think some Latino voters are supporting multiple candidates because of the issue positions the candidates are taking or for other reasons. And so I've not seen so far in the polling, you know, the polarization that we saw in the 2018 governor's election, for example. That could change, right? When we get to the final vote, it'll be interesting to see if there's consolidation among Latino voters around Becerra, or if Latinos, as the polling so far is showing, continue to vote for multiple candidates who are running. And I think there's a lot, you know, if you think about his campaign so far, he would be historic as the second Latino governor, but he hasn't been emphasizing that in his messaging. He's been talking about other things.
1: We're going to get into the issues, but there is one more sort of horse race question with this and potential polarization, because one thing I have noticed Becerra is referencing, one of the big divides in California is Bay Area versus Los Angeles. And was it last 16 years, we have had a Bay Area governor. We haven't had a governor from Los Angeles since the one that's named after the institute that you had and Schwarzenegger. Is that playing any sort of a role, or is that kind of a secondary issue?
2: So it plays a little bit of a role, but the state, California loves to elect its Bay Area, Northern California politicians. Southern California politicians who've run for governor and statewide office generally don't always perform that well. There's a lot of different reasons, but part of it is the Democratic Party base in the state, especially since the state turned very Democratic, is based in the Bay Area in Sacramento. And so a lot of the candidates who emerge come from that part of the state. So I think for Becerra, one of the things that's really interesting is he is from, well, he's kind of from LA. He actually lives in Sacramento now, but he represented LA in Congress for part of the time. So he's kind of like got both the Sacramento and the LA area. But his electoral base is probably going to be more Los Angeles area in Southern California. I do think one problem for all Southern California politicians running for governor or statewide office, not just Becerra, is that turnout in southern part of the state is much lower, especially in primaries. So if you look at early mail-in ballot returns now, if you look historically at past governor's elections, Bay Area turns out, Sacramento turns out, Northern California turns out, and Southern California, and especially the LA area, metro, the turnout is just not as high. And it makes it a lot harder for geographically based Southern California politicians to break through and win the governorship.
1: And you're listening to Scholar Circle, scholarcircle.org. I'm Doug Becker. We're talking about the primary, the gubernatorial primary in the state of California. And our guest today is Christian Gross from the University of Southern California, my colleague at USC. Christian, I want to get into some of the issues. I know that Steve Hilton has tried to emphasize affordability, and because California is an awfully expensive state, you know, to live in, whether it's housing or other issues. How much are economic issues? Is this really kind of a lunch pail, economic election so far?
2: Economic issues are really big in the state right now. The cost of housing, cost of gas, cost of everything, inflation is a big issue. I think the candidates are all emphasizing it in different ways. Steve Hilton has talked about affordability. I think, you know, he's offering kind of more traditional, like, Republican center-right solutions to that. On the Democratic side, we've seen also discussions of affordability, but there a lot of it is about, should there be more interventions in the economy? Should gas tax be repealed? That's been a big divide among the candidates on the Democratic side. Some people think so for affordability reasons. Others think not, because like the gas tax is one of the reasons we have cleaner air today than we did in the 1970s. So there's some real divides, I think, on those affordability issues and then how they translate to other issues like the environment. I think on the Republican side, thinking about Hilton again and Bianca, we have not heard as much on affordability from Bianca, which is probably one of the reasons Hilton has emerged of the two Republicans, in addition to getting the Trump endorsement, why he's doing better. Bianca has tended to emphasize social issues, immigration, other issues like that. And it's good for the kind of red meat audience of Republican voters in the Inland Empire, where he's from, but it doesn't break through to the rest of the state.
1: You mentioned the environment and climate issues. I know this has been, you know, one of the more significant issues about, you know, the progressives like Steyer highlighting Becerra, you know, getting support from the fossil fuel industry, and California generally is seen as, as pretty green. How much of those issues are local issues, things like, you know, clean up the beach and everything, versus the bigger, broader issues like climate change?
2: Yeah, I think in California, these are really big issues, and especially in a primary electorate, the Democrats who've turn up in primaries tend to be higher income, tend to be older, tend to be people who remember when the smog was worst, and so may actually be more likely to vote on climate issues than the affordability issues. And though affordability is obviously really important, so you're seeing a big divide among the Democrats. You've got Steyer, who made his name on environmental issues. A lot of the stuff he did over the last decade was on the environment. You've got major environmentalists like Jane Fonda's organization and others are really backing Steyer. And you've got Becerra, who, you know, didn't help himself when he said that, like, he accepted funds from Chevron and that's okay in a state that, you know, a gas company and companies in general are not that popular. On the other hand, in favor of Becerra, Becerra is one of the people that has flirted with, though it's not entirely clear to me, where he lands is, with possibly reducing the gas tax. Other candidates that haven't polled as well, Matt Mahan has come out with repealing the gas tax for affordability reasons. And then I think Porter had a more nuanced take where I think she thought it was a bad idea for environmental reasons, but understood the affordability components, if I recall. But it's been a big divide. It's been like, it's an important divide. And unlike other states, California does have a subset of environmental voters and has a subset of affordability voters, and they overlap some, but not entirely.
1: And also, I know healthcare has been an issue. Becerra, you know, certainly staked out a position on healthcare. How's California been talking about healthcare?
2: Yeah, the healthcare issue has been important. There's a push by some candidates for single payer healthcare, and then others don't want that. Separate from the issues, but on the topic of healthcare, Becerra has emphasized his time as Secretary of Health and Human Services, and then that's led to some questions about his management, like some Biden fellow cabinet secretaries and staffers, you know, noticeably did not choose to endorse him. Due to some of his management during COVID. And then he's emphasized it as a positive that he's managed a major agency that's dealing with healthcare and that he would handle healthcare as governor. But I think the biggest issue divide has been between the Democrats who want single payer health insurance or who want more of that moving in that direction, and then the candidates who are trying to avoid taking a position on it or who don't want that at all and want the really managed health insurance to continue.
1: One of the more interesting developments has been Gavin Newsom himself. I mean, obviously, Newsom is thinking of running. I think we both probably expect that he will run for the presidency. He has had terribly little to say about the candidate. He's kind of won out. I imagine, you know, depending on what happens in the primary, that probably won't remain, you know, the case. But why do you think he has sat this one out?
2: Yeah, I mean, I think Newsom is looking at the field just the way that a lot of other Democratic voters in the state are looking at the field and seeing, you know, a couple candidates that might win, but it's not 100% sure who will win. And so he doesn't really want to wade into an election where he might pick the wrong person or he's just going to make some people mad. If he's running for governor, he wants all of these candidates to, whether they win or lose, to back him when he runs. Or excuse me, if he's running for president, he wants all of them to back him when they run. And so him picking a winner is only going to hurt him with all the other people. And, you know, that's something he's got to think about. I do think if there was a real chance of a two Republican general election, he might have weighed in. But I think it's just not in his interest. He has mentioned that when he was running for governor the first time, at the time, Governor Jerry Brown, you know, famously did not endorse anybody, including him. And he had some raw feelings about that. Newsom had some really raw feelings about that. And then Newsom recently has said he kind of understands where Brown was coming from, that you just let the process play itself out. Newsom will probably endorse in the general, assuming it's a D versus an R, might even endorse if it's two Ds. But I think it's in his interest just to stay out of it, let the voters decide.
1: The other person that she was thinking about running and has not only did she choose not to run, but she sat this one out, was Kamala Harris. And I guess would her endorsement really matter at this point, considering this week the Democrats seem to lay pretty much at her feet the loss of the 2024 election? And would her endorsement matter? And is she basically sitting it out?
2: Yeah, I think her endorsement make a huge difference. I mean, the same way Newsom's would. If she were to come up with a candidate and put that person forward, I think it would boost them substantially. She's very popular in California still. Despite her unsuccessful presidential bid in 2024. And I also think a lot of Democrats in Sacramento, like some of the insiders, wish she had run for governor, and they'd probably prefer her over the candidates that are running. I think the same reason Newsom doesn't want to endorse, she may not endorse either. She just, you know, she's thinking about running for president again. You know, there's the rumors that she's getting some staff together for that possibly. And that she's only just going to make people unhappy wading into domestic California politics when she's thinking nationally. That's, you know, it's not necessarily in her interest. Now, I could see her or maybe Newsom deciding to endorse 2 days before the election if it looks like somebody's definitely going to win, if polling is really emerging that there's a clear Democratic front runner. But as of right now, I don't think it makes sense to endorse if you're Kamala Harris.
1: Speaking of endorsements and issues and national issues, Donald Trump made the decision to endorse Steve Hilton. And one of the interpretations of that, about the effect of that, was that he pretty much kind of crowded Chad Bianco out. You know, so the possibility of two Republicans at the top of the ticket, though that was an unlikely outcome. What effect do you think the Trump endorsement of Hilton is going to have? And how much is Donald Trump going to be one of the primary issues going into the general?
2: Yeah, I mean, the Trump endorsement of Hilton in the primary almost ensures that Hilton will move on to the general election. And it ensures that Chad Bianco has no chance, or I shouldn't say no chance, is less likely to win. in the primary or move forward. But Trump's endorsement of Hilton also just completely kills Steve Hilton's relatively small chances of winning already in the general, but makes it almost zero. Donald Trump is incredibly unpopular in California. He's becoming increasingly unpopular in the country, but he's incredibly unpopular in California. And so Trump is just like a complete weight around Hilton, and is going to bring him down. And the only opportunity for a Republican like Steve Hilton to win the governorship of California in a general would have to be big time moderating, moving substantially to the center and even center left. And nothing about Trump is going to be helping any candidate win who's a Republican in California, because California, just the approval of Trump is so low.
1: We're getting near the end, but I do want to ask, we've talked about Steyer and we've talked about Becerra and Bianco, Hilton, you know, even Katie Porter, but there's some other candidates out there. It's unlikely any of the others would make the final two, but are you anticipating a better than expected showing from any of the other candidates that are in this field?
2: It's possible. I mean, I think one of the hard challenges about polling in an election with this many candidates is the margin of error around candidates polling at 7 points, 8 points, 5 points is pretty high. And so you could have somebody in the polls like Matt Mahan or, you know, Katie Porter to a lesser extent, or even Antonio Villaraigosa, former mayor of LA, is also running. Matt Mahan is the mayor of San Jose. You know, they could end up at 9 or 10, or they could end up at 1. Right? Like, the polling is hard to predict. I mean, one fascinating thing to me that's more of like a historical footnote is watching Antonio Villaraigosa's campaign just completely sputter out. You know, former mayor of Los Angeles, relatively successful mayor, remembered positively for changing transportation in the city, putting in a lot of new public transit. But he's been out of politics for a long time. And he, ran and came in third in 2018 for governor and was, I think, hoping to reprise that and move into the top two and win. And he's just like, not going anywhere. And in particular, seeing Becerra rise while Villaraigosa does not, I think Villaraigosa is probably really unhappy about that, because those two have had a rivalry on the east side of LA in politics going back 25 years.
1: Mm. We've been talking about the California gubernatorial race and what some of the polling has suggested. Our guest today has been Christian Gross. He is professor of political science and public policy at the University of Southern California. He's the academic director of the USC Schwarzenegger Institute for State and Global Policy and the author of Independent Redistricting Commissions Increase Voter Perceptions of Fairness and the co-author of Local Election Administrators in the United States, the Frontline of Democracy. Christian, thank you so much for sharing your time and your expertise on this.
2: Yeah, thanks for having me.
0: When we come back, in Los Angeles, Mayor Karen Bass is being challenged in a tight race by two challengers. What do we know about these three candidates? Stay with us.

0: This is the Scholar Circle, scholarcircle.org. I'm Maria Armudian. Homelessness, housing, affordability, crime, and reactions to climate disasters such as the wildfires, they're dominating the LA mayoral race. How have the top candidates proposed addressing these issues? Here's Doug Becker.
1: I'm Doug Becker. Los Angeles is the second largest city in America. It has a $14.8 billion budget. As an entertainment capital, the developments of the city are often national news. It's incredibly diverse, and it has a history of a real disconnection between the power of City Hall and the needs of this diverse population. And it has a primary election coming up, the LA mayoral race. Karen Bass, the current mayor, is running for re-election. She's leading in the polls, but has a high disapproval rating. There's a leftist critic of her administration running, and a former reality show personality also running among the numerous candidates running against her. On today's show, we examine the LA mayor's race. What's the history of the office as one of kind of a limited power and the ability to actually carry through with a number of campaign promises? Our panel today is Matthew Barreto. He's professor of political science and Chicano studies at UCLA and the faculty director of the UCLA Voting Rights Project. He's the author of Ethnic Cues, The Role of Shared Ethnicity in Latino Political Behavior, and the co-author of Race, Class, and Precinct Quality in American Cities. And Isaac Hale. He's assistant professor of politics at

0: this important election here in our city. Right now, as you said in the intro, Karen Bass is the leading candidate. At some point, I think, based on how some other incumbents were doing nationwide, there was some early speculation that maybe she wouldn't even get out of the primary. I think that's settled at this point. She's definitely the leading contender. She does have good name recognition, and she, is well known, I would say, in the community here in Los Angeles. So we do expect to see her advance through the primary. But after that, she might have a tougher time in the general, and that she's going to really need to focus on the issues that matter to California and Los Angeles voters. That is at the top of the list here in Los Angeles. It continues to be homelessness. That was something she campaigned on in 2022. It was a top priority. She has certainly made a lot of progress on this, but it still continues to be a top issue here for Angelenos, looking at how they're evaluating issues. The other things we're hearing about in polling and talking to voters continues to be crime, the economy, of course, and then immigration. And I think immigration is an area where Karen Bass probably gets the strongest marks. If we think back to a year ago when Los Angeles was really, I don't think it's too far to say, under attack by the federal government. We had Marines here, we had the National Guard, we had ICE agents everywhere. Karen Bass probably has her strongest marks there of standing up to Trump and standing up for Los Angeles. And that's going to be probably something you'll hear her continue to talk about in this election, is really how to position Los Angeles against these threats from the federal government. So I think those are the issues at play. I think Karen Bass has the inside track right now. Definitely in the primary, we expect her to get through. But after that, it will be a very interesting general election.
1: So, Isaac Hale, two issues, both of which seem to have inspired major competitors. Homelessness, certainly, as Matt highlighted, seems to be what's motivating Nithya Raman's run against Karen Bass. Can you tell us a little bit about Nithya Raman and the question of homelessness?
2: Yeah, absolutely. So there are, as Matt mentioned, there are some major competitors running against Mayor Bass in the first round. Nithya Raman is a Democratic member of the LA City Council, representing parts of Central Los Angeles and the San Fernando Valley. She was first elected in 2020 with backing from the Democratic Socialists of America and other progressive groups in the city, though her relationship with those groups has sometimes been turbulent. Raman endorsed Bass in her last run and actually endorsed Bass this time around until she declared her own run for mayor. There's also Spencer Pratt, who was mentioned before, a reality TV star, best known for his role in The Hills, and his home in Pacific Palisades was destroyed in the fire there, and he decided to run for mayor, and he's a registered Republican. As for Councilmember Raman in particular, yes, homelessness is one of those issues that she is going to be challenging the mayor on. Housing is also a major issue for her. This is something that really pops in polls of Angelina, both housing and homelessness, as top issues that people are concerned about. And it's an on these are major ongoing issues for the city that pop up not only in public opinion, but in some of the data we see around housing as well. A majority of LA renters spend over a third of their income on rent. A third of renters spend over half of their income, and the median home price in Los Angeles is about $1 million. So these are incredibly salient issues in the election, and I think you will see Raman and Pratt, for that matter, attempting to capitalize on them in this election.
1: And Matt, so what Isaac's highlighting are general questions about affordability. How much has affordability, not just housing, but when you think of Los Angeles, of course, you think of traffic, you think of questions about public transportation, and also wages, because it's so expensive to live in Los Angeles that a lot of the folks who work in LA can't afford to live there. So how much is this becoming an issue?
0: Well, it's definitely a top issue. I think, as we talk about just the economy in general, that affordability idea has taken over as what voters are talking about. And certainly here in Los Angeles, housing is at the top of the list. What Isaac mentioned, is really a troubling statistic. And it's not something unique to Los Angeles. It's unique. It's happening in almost every major city across America. Houses might be a lot cheaper in Cleveland, but wages are also way lower in Cleveland. So Cleveland is having the same discussion about expensive housing and affordability that Los Angeles is. So that is to say, it's not necessarily the fault or the responsibility of the mayor of any major city to solve that. It is a very complex issue, but it is certainly something that the mayor should have a plan for and has a roadmap for the city on how to address that. I'd say in the case of Karen Bass, She has laid out

0: out an agenda to fast track 40,000 additional houses, which she has promoted in Los Angeles. And that has seemed to be, you know, a fairly reasonable program. Los Angeles probably needs a lot more than 40,000 houses. But some of those issues are tied up with the state of California or Los Angeles County in terms of development and real estate and how things can be built. So it's a very tough position for any of the candidates, whether it's the incumbent mayor of any, to see how they're going to solve an issue such as the cost of housing when it really is an issue of needing more housing stock and meeting more diverse housing stock in order to start to bring prices down. But again, you know, we see the same thing, whether it's here in California, in San Diego, Oakland and San Francisco, or even if you go to Fresno, you know, houses are a lot cheaper in Fresno, but wages are a lot lower. And so that affordability gap, that affordability issue is something that's really plaguing almost all major cities in America today. And I think, you know, any of the candidates will need to explain how, as mayor, what power will they have to address that. But it is certainly something that voters do want to hear about. You know, I agree with Isaac. It is really becoming a main talking point about how can you afford to buy a house and live in Los Angeles.
1: Mm. And Isaac, I think Matt highlighted a huge issue, because one is, what power does the mayor actually have to be able to address those issues? Because LA is kind of famously, and the city council's famously been, you know, pretty dominated by developers, and zoning is a huge issue, from what I understand, because one of the huge challenges Los Angeles has, there's not enough houses, not enough units, but it's really hard to build multi-unit, you know, buildings because of the way so much of the city is zoned for single family homes. Does the mayor really have much ability to address those issues?
2: Yeah, I think one of the things you're getting into is that housing policy, like many areas of policy in Los Angeles, is not just the fiefdom of one layer of government. We have city government, we have county government, we have state government, and then there are other overlapping governments going on as well. And all of that creates a very complicated policy story alongside market forces that make things like construction difficult in many cases. So in the case of the LA mayor, it is a comparatively weaker mayor's office than some other major cities in the country, like New York or Chicago, for instance. So the mayor has the power to propose the budget. They can appoint department heads and police chiefs. They can veto council legislation and fire department heads, although council can override them on those things. And they can issue executive directives. But there are some ways in which they're, again, notably weaker than mayors in some other major cities. There are civilian commissions that sit between the mayor and most departments. So there's some insulation that's happening there. And in part because the LA City Council is so small, only 15 members for 4 million residents, each council member has enormous power to disrupt or enable the mayor's agenda in their particular district. And that's something that really limits the mayor's power here in LA as well. There's other limitations on the mayor's power, such as not having direct control over the unified school district, and that many major policy areas are handled by the county rather than the city, issues like public health, jails, or many social services.
1: Matt, I'd like to get your thoughts on that question as well. You know, Isaac's highlighted, you know, some of the concerns where the mayor has not had the ability to be able to address these issues. Are there other areas that you would want to highlight as well?
0: Yeah, I think that's a great point. You've seen this play out in some of the debates with Councilwoman Rahman talking about what she has done, in her district, where she has opposed the mayor. And you've heard the mayor say that in some of the debates. Hey, I've pushed for this, but the city council didn't support this. Or I can only do so much without the city council. You know, it is a symbiotic relationship. The mayor has limited executive authority other than some appointments and things that Isaac noted. But the mayor does need to work with the city council on a number of these things. You've also heard similar debates over police numbers and what should the police force look like here. And the mayor has been pushing to expand those numbers. And Councilwoman Rahman previously supported that, then came out and voted against it and talked about how she's for, you know, some alternative systems. But I think just that debate between the two has demonstrated that, you know, no one person, you know, in the same way that a governor, our governor, Gavin Newsom, is not going to single-handedly do stuff. He has to work with the state legislature. And so we need to keep that in mind. The mayor is really not just, you know, the chief executive, but is also a very symbolic and important position to set the tone for the city and to set the agenda for the city. And I think that's where Bass has actually been relatively strong on that. She's been a unifying voice. As Isaac said before, she had Councilwoman Rahman's endorsement for much of the primary until she decided to run. And recently this week, she has received endorsements of other progressive and DSA aligned city council members. And so from that perspective, if she can get those council members really working together, that's a positive because as we've laid out, the mayor is not going to single-handedly do too much in a city as large as Los Angeles. They need to be able to work cohesively with the city council. And that's going to be a challenge for any mayor. But as I said, Bass appears to be making those moves. If you look at some of the endorsements she's received, then she has to put that into action. She needs to then see legislation getting passed and objectives coming out.
1: You listen to Scholar Circle, scholarcircle.org. I'm Doug Becker. We're talking about the LA mayoral race and the power of the mayoral office. Our guests today are Matthew Barreto, he's from UCLA, and Isaac Hale from Occidental College. And Isaac, Matt had mentioned one area of sort of, emergency response and, and city power, and that's the LAPD. But ironically, it's not the LAPD that seems to be dominating, at least this stage, of the fire departments. How exactly has the city of Los Angeles's response to fire, specifically the wildfires, led to this surprise insurgent candidacy of Spencer Pratt?
2: Yeah, so after the Palisades fires, which burned down the home of Spencer Pratt, that Pratt announced that he was running for mayor. And that has been the story of his campaign, right? Saying that the city's poor response to the fire and Mayor Bass's handling it in particular is his reason for entering the race. And I think that there has been a lot of criticism that's come at the mayor. I mean, famously at the time, she was out of the country. That was something that got her a lot of negative press coverage during the fires. There were also cost-cutting measures. There were substantial cuts that occurred to the LA Fire Department leading up to the fires. There's been rehiring that's happened under Bass subsequently, but that's also been a subject of criticism of the mayor. And interestingly, though, that's not always the dynamic that's been playing out in the debates and in the kind of mayoral contest itself. We saw in the one major debate that we had, for instance, that while Pratt did criticize Mayor Bass on her handling of the fires, a lot more of his criticisms were actually levied at Councilmember Rahman and the conduct of the council, and that's where Mayor Bass directed a lot of her fire in that setting as well.
1: And Matt, let's imagine for a moment that Spencer Pratt wins this election. He's never held public office. I'm not even sure he's really had a job. But what's the likelihood that he could actually navigate city council, navigate city politics?
0: Well, I think that's a very good question. It's a question that both of the other leading candidates, the incumbent mayor, who's currently polling in first place, and Councilwoman Rahman, who's either second or third or kind of tied with Pratt, they're asking those questions. You've seen them pop up in the debates and in other candidate forums of what exactly is your experience, other than being a disgruntled homeowner, which, just to sort of, set the record factually straight, there's a right for any, citizen and voter to criticize any city's response. But he has actually blamed the mayor for the fire burning his house down. There's no possible way that the mayor is responsible for the fires getting caused. This was a once in 100 years awful wildfire. And while he might have a right, to criticize a city response, he's really out of bounds there. And I think that maybe sheds some light on how he's been running his campaign. It's very bombastic. It's very much like a reality TV show. And that should be raising questions for voters of what that leadership style would look like and what that would be, in office. I think these are questions that voters should be asking. It doesn't mean that he won't win a lot of votes. He certainly has caught a lot of support of people who might be frustrated. But then people want to sort of ask, what will that governing style look like? And usually we get the answer to that by looking at your past experience. Maybe you ran a large company that had hundreds of employees, or maybe you used to be a local city council member, or you were on a commission. He doesn't appear to have that level of experience. And so I think those are reasonable questions that voters are asking and the other candidates are asking about what might look like a Pratt administration. I think at this point, he's probably not going to beat the mayor. But if you look at the data right now on turnout, Republican voters, which are badly outnumbered to Democrats in the city of Los Angeles, but Republican voters in Los Angeles do have much higher voter turnout rates so far in the city of Los Angeles, considerably higher than Democrats. And so, there is some momentum behind him. I think it is limited to just mostly Republicans and conservatives, but he certainly does have momentum right now in the campaign.
1: And Isaac, I think this is a great opportunity then, because the number that I saw was maybe 25% of Los Angeles voters would identify as Republican. The mayoral race is officially a nonpartisan race. You don't declare a party a backing, but it seems that 25% might be enough to get him into the runoff. How does LA choose its mayor, and in what ways is this different than a lot of other cities in America?
2: So, with regards to the elections and the electoral systems, the way it works in Los Angeles is it's a majority runoff system with two rounds. So, we're going to be having the primary in June. If no candidate gets 50% of the vote, then there is a second round in November to determine who will be elected mayor. So, in theory, the mayor could be elected on June 2nd. And this has happened in the past. So, Eric Garcetti won 81% of the vote in the first round in 2017. And that was enough to secure re-election. That looks very unlikely to occur this time around. The frontrunner, Karen Bass, the incumbent mayor, is hovering, depending on which poll you look at, somewhere between the mid-20s to mid-30s. The other two leading candidates, Spencer Pratt and Nithya Raman, are hovering from the high teens to the mid-20s in the polls. So it seems likely that Karen Bass will advance to the second round, although it is certainly possible that any combination of two of those three candidates could emerge, although most likely it will be either Bass versus registered Republican Spencer Pratt or Bass versus a left-wing challenger in Nithya Raman. And as Matt was alluding to, this is a very tough road for Spencer Pratt should he make it to the second round. The city of Los Angeles voted about 70% for Kamala Harris in 2024. And that just means, especially in what it's looking to be like a very good year for Democrats in the midterms, that it's a very uphill road for anyone who's associated, even just through party identification, with President Trump and the Republican Party. So Pratt, because he's been able to consolidate that conservative support, and because the left-wing vote is somewhat divided, could make it to the second round. But should he do so, he will probably have a very difficult time actually becoming elected mayor at that point.
1: And Matt, Los Angeles in the past seems to, have mayoral elections that either are determined geographically. I'm currently in the Valley, and the number of people who forget that the Valley is a part of Los Angeles, and a lot of times it's kind of a valley versus basin, but also, also ethnic identification. Karen Bass won, certainly embracing the first African American woman to ever hold the position. It seems like those questions really haven't been all that significant thus far. First of all, do you agree with that? And if so, why do you think that is? That the mayoral race has been less about, ethnic identity or geography of the city and about other things?
0: Yeah, I think that's an interesting observation, Doug. I think you're right that we have seen that historically here in Los Angeles, over the years with other Black and Latino mayoral candidates. We saw a little bit of that perhaps with such a strong support in the Black community for Bass in 22. But I think part of that is that Bass is now the incumbent. She's fairly, well known. Even for people who might disagree, she's fairly well known across Los Angeles. And so that has allowed her to build bridges into many communities and not just sort of position herself as, the candidate for the African American community, the former chair of the Congressional Black Caucus. She's much, much more than that and now has, served as mayor of Los Angeles for 3.5 years. So I think the second thing then is what the issues at play are. And you have issues, as we talked about, affordability, homelessness, housing. These are just sort of bread and butter issues that resonate across geography and race and ethnicity here in Los Angeles. And so I think you're going to see much more discussion of the issues rather than sort of identity politics in this particular election. But part will depend on who the opponent is. And so I think if Councilwoman Rahman comes out, you're going to have two Democrats. There'll be a debate over, who is more progressive and who's delivering. And you could see a little bit of, perhaps campaigning into these different communities. if it's Pratt and it's a Democrat versus Republican race, I think you will see, even though it is nonpartisan, as Isaac said, you will see a very partisan election. You'll see endorsements from Gavin Newsom. You'll see endorsements from high-level candidates, and you'll see Pratt called, a Trump supporter, et cetera. So I think the way things have lined up here in Los Angeles, we're not seeing a strong sense of racial or identity or even geographic politics. We're seeing it about the issues. And these affordability, housing, and homelessness issues, I think, are really taking center stage.
1: And Isaac, please, your thoughts on.
2: Yeah, I think that's a really interesting dynamic. And I think one thing that Matt highlighted that I want to touch on is that the race looks really different if Nithya Raman advances to the second round versus if Spencer Pratt advances to the second round. And we saw in that first mayoral debate a surprising dynamic emerging where both Pratt and Bass saved their harshest attacks for Raman. And this dynamic actually reappeared in a Politico event in Los Angeles yesterday where Mayor Bass described Pratt as MAGA, but much more sharply criticized Raman's performance on the council. And as Matt mentioned as well, Raman's usual progressive allies on the council have endorsed Bass in this race. And I think something that's interesting here is that because there's such a blue bent to Los Angeles, Bass, who is at this point a fairly unpopular mayor, her unfavorables eclipse her favorable ratings by about 20 points in recent polls that we see. The partisan advantage, I think, is something that Mayor Bass's team could be looking to capitalize on should Spencer Pratt advance to the second round. Conversely, Spencer Pratt, I think, will have a very uphill race no matter who he faces, but perhaps perceives an unpopular incumbent mayor as someone who he might have more leverage against than someone who is a lesser-known Democrat. And I think some of these tactical decisions may be on display in some of the advertising we've seen from Bass's allies in the race. A new ad by the LA County Federation of Labor is, in theory, an attack ad on Spencer Pratt. It claims he wants to hire more police, spend less on the homeless, and decrease the power of unions. But these are all things that are unifying for conservative voters. We also have seen that the LA Police Union, which this time around is endorsing Mayor Bass, is attacking a progressive who's currently polling in fifth place, Ray Huang, saying she supports the Green New Deal, taxing corporations, and free public transit. Again, these are things that the left likes about her. And in conjunction, these moves from Bass's allies seem to be pointing towards who her preferred opponent might be in this race in Spencer Pratt. And notably, this is not a new political tactic. Now, Senator Adam Schiff had a very similar strategy in the 2024 California Senate race. He sent out mailers saying Steve Garvey, a Republican, was too conservative, that Democrats feared him, and that he supported President Trump. Why would Adam Schiff have done this? Well, he was confident that he could defeat Steve Garvey in a California statewide election, less confident that he could defeat a fellow Democrat. And because of this top two dynamic that we see here in Los Angeles, some of those strategic choices may be playing out in the moves by the mayoral candidates and their allies.
1: And Matt, we have like about a minute, minute and a half left. So I guess I'll ask, both of you to do something we political scientists hate. And that is, do you have a sense, prediction as to what you think is going to happen a week from Tuesday?
0: Yeah, well, as I said, I've been looking at turnout data, and there are, good signs, I would say, for Pratt for making the runoff, better signs for him than Councilwoman Roman, which is that Republicans in Los Angeles are turning out at high rates right now. Miller has not seemed to attract much attention. Pratt sort of has become a unified message for them. And so I do think he'll advance. I think looking at the data right now, Pratt will advance in second place. I think the mayor will have a healthy double-digit lead, though, and be able to draw on that. I would expect Councilwoman Rahman to immediately endorse the mayor if she doesn't make the runoff.
1: No, absolutely. And by the way, Adam Miller, that we haven't mentioned, somebody who initially there were some thoughts that he could make some inroads, but hasn't really done terribly well in the polling. Isaac, I'll let you have the last word on that question. Looking at a Karen Bass Spencer Pratt runoff in November.
2: I would agree with Matthew's characterization. That's what we're seeing in the data so far. The one caveat I'll give there is that there is a substantial amount of reporting that some California Democrats have been holding off on casting their ballots due to uncertainty and volatility in the governor's race. And so it's possible that we may see an unusual late surge in ballots cast by Democrats this time around. But as of now, it certainly looks likely that Bass is going to be advancing. And a good chance that she will be facing Pratt in the runoff.
1: Yeah, with that, we're going to be watching this, quite closely. I've been talking about the LA mayoral race and what some of the main issues are, as well as some of the political challenges and political developments. Our guest today has been Matthew Barreto. He's professor of political science and Chicano studies at UCLA and faculty director of the UCLA Voting Rights Project. He's the author of Ethnic Cues: The Role of Shared Ethnicity in Latino Political Behavior, and the co-author of Race, Class, and Precinct Quality in American Cities. And Isaac Hale is assistant professor of politics at Occidental College. He's the co-author of Interest Group Influence on Preferences for New Voting Rights Legislation, Environments, and Resentment in Democratic Politics: The Role of Racial Resentment in Motivating Electoral Participation. Thank you both so much for sharing your time and your expertise with us.
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1: From Feature Story News, I'm Rebecca Bunzen in Mumbai. The Israeli military has captured a strategic castle site in Lebanon, Beaufort Castle, in what Prime Minister Benjamin Netanyahu says is a decisive shift in its offensive against Hezbollah. France, Germany and the UK have all criticised Israel's latest escalation, as residents have been warned to evacuate parts of southern Lebanon. The Ebola outbreak in the Democratic Republic of Congo is being detected across wider parts of the country's conflict-hit east, government data shows, as health authorities struggle to trace exposed contacts. This comes as the World Health Organization head visited the eastern Congolese province of Ituri, the worst-hit area. Chris Ochamringa reports from Kinshasa.
2: The Director General of the World Health Organization has met with senior officials, health officials and local leaders in Ituri province in the city of Bunia, and he was there to show them that they are in solidarity with the people there who have been hit hard by this Ebola outbreak. He promised to mobilize funding and help them with increased medical supplies. So what's happening right now is that authorities there have recently suspended flights, all commercial flights to that area. So people are not allowed to travel out of Ituri province. They have to find other ways, and they have stepped up screening people who are trying to travel to other neighboring countries. The DRC shares borders with 9 countries, and the World Health Organization says all these countries are at risk of getting the Ebola transmitted to their country. So they have to work very closely with the authorities in the Democratic Republic of Congo to ensure that people are checked before they enter the country.
1: South Africa's deputy president is in the Indian capital, looking to deepen bilateral ties and unlock new avenues of trade and investment cooperation between the two nations. The visit comes as both countries push to expand what's already a growing BRICS-era relationship. Ishan Garg reports from New Delhi.
3: Mining, technology and clean energy are just some of the areas where both sides are looking to deepen their ties. Meanwhile, a high-stakes trade conversation with Washington is also moving forward. A U.S. negotiating team is expected to visit New Delhi to finalize the details of what could be a landmark interim trade agreement between the two countries. It's a deal that both sides have been working towards against the backdrop of an escalating global tariff war. The U.S. ambassador to India says a deal is close, but analysts argue that New Delhi might want the U.S. to drop an anti-competition investigation against its solar and steel industries. Myanmar's president is also holding talks with Prime Minister Narendra Modi on Monday.
1: From Bureaus Worldwide, this is FSN.
4: Sunny today with high temperatures around 71. Mostly clear overnight, with lows around 47 degrees. For Tuesday, sunny skies again, with highs around 74. This is WRFI.
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6: 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I am your co-host, Eleanor Goldfield. This week, first up, Dr. Gerald Horn comes back on the program to ring in 250 years of the U.S. Project. How is that going? Dr. Horn sets the record straight not only about what's missing in our ever-censored history books, but how that affects our understanding of issues and struggles today. As James Baldwin noted, history is not past. We discuss the selective teaching and pedestaling of state-sanctioned violence, the moving target of whiteness, and more. Next up, Jose Luis Granado Ceja comes back on the show, this time to dig into Honduras Gate, the ongoing plot to oust leftist governments in Latin America, using narco-terrorism as an excuse to covertly attack sovereignty across the region, and what these escalations mean for people across the Americas, including right here at home. Because imperialism is a home game. All this and more coming up this week on Project Censored. The apocalypse got the skies looking ominous. So the ocean burned bright with waves full of poison. Genocide wars fought for little poison. The weapons manufactured. Welcome to the Project Censored radio show on Pacifica Radio. I am your co-host, Eleanor Goldfield, and here's some of the news that didn't make the news for the week of June 1st. So there's never much focus on environmental news in corporate media, so here's a rundown of just a few of the things that the Trump administration pushed through in the month of May alone. The U.S. Fish and Wildlife Service has cleared the way for the continued widespread use of atrazine, despite years of scientific warnings linking the chemical to hormone disruption, reproductive harm, developmental abnormalities, groundwater contamination, and possible cancer risks. Great. Earlier EPA scientific reviews had already warned atrazine could adversely also affect more than 1,000 protected species and critical habitats across the country, because who needs them? Speaking of the oddly named Environmental Protection Agency, they also this month announced plans to repeal federal restrictions on four PFAS, also known as forever chemicals, in drinking water. They also announced a proposal to allow drinking water systems to delay compliance with the standards for PFOA and PFOS, the most notorious of these forever chemicals. Put together, these actions will delay or eliminate entirely critical drinking water protections for up to 105 million people across the country whose drinking water providers have detected PFAS above the levels of 2024 standards, which, if we're being honest, we're still too high because there's not actually a safe level of forever chemicals. And lastly, the 2024 public lands rule was also rescinded, removing a federal protection that had required the Bureau of Land Management to treat conservation as equal to drilling, mining, grazing, and industrial extraction on public lands. Equal to, not more important, just equal to. We couldn't even do that. In other words, millions of acres of public lands across the U.S. West are now more vulnerable to industrial use, because the Trump administration decided that conservation was getting in the way of, quote, productive use. A new report by the Economic Policy Institute found that U.S. employers spend more than $1.5 billion annually on union avoidance. The funds are funneled predominantly to union avoidance consultants and law firms that specialize in union avoidance services. This includes things like exploiting the National Labor Relations Board's administrative process and creating nearly endless delays for workers who are trying to form a union, because that just feels a whole lot easier than using that money to just pay people more. In reporting by LA Taco, some 500 people are now on hunger strike at five different ICE concentration camps across the U.S. What started with one man's hunger strike at a New Mexico facility in protest against human rights and constitutional violations has spread to include at least 100 people at the Adelanto ICE Processing Center in California, 20 more at the Desert Annex down the street, and an estimated 300 people at the Delaney ICE Detention Center in New Jersey and the Prairieland Detention Center in Alvarado, Texas. Speaking of Delaney, as of the recording of this news segment on Saturday, May 30th, the hunger strike at Delaney Hall is still ongoing. The hunger strike began on May 22nd, protesting literal worms in their food, abuse, neglect, and inadequate medical care leading to preventable deaths. In response, protests started growing outside the concentration camp. ICE and other officials quickly resorted to violence, attacking protesters, spraying them with chemical agents, and beating them, among other things. This included pepper spraying or tear gassing or some other chemical agent, sitting Senator Andy Kim. Reports that those on hunger strike are being punished for their action have seeped out, and all visitation to the concentration camp has been suspended. Meanwhile, in an interview on May 19th, Representative Sarah Jacobs told Mehdi Hassan that the Biden administration could have forced the UAE to end the genocide in Sudan, but the U.S. and Israel needed the Emirates' cooperation in order to continue doing the genocide in Gaza. So, two genocides could have been ended by the Biden administration, but that just wasn't politically convenient, I guess. Meanwhile, Israel's assault on Lebanon has grown and deepened, killing at least 31 people on Thursday alone, heavily targeting the city of Tyre and pushing past the Litani River. According to UNICEF, 11 children have been killed or injured every 24 hours over the past week in Lebanon, a toll that the Human Rights Org describes as staggering. And Netanyahu said Thursday that he has directed the Israeli military to seize 70% of the Gaza Strip, up from the roughly 60% that Israel currently controls, which goes beyond the agreed-upon yellow line in the ceasefire agreement. And we've noted before the creation of the so-called orange line, both examples of the arbitrary cruelty of Israel as it continues to murder, maim, and torture in Gaza. Just over the course of 2 days last week, Israel murdered at least 16 during Eid al-Adha. That's some of the news that didn't make the news for the week of June 1st, 2026, and now on to this week's program. Thanks, everyone, for joining us at the Project Censored radio show on Pacifica Radio. I am your co-host, Eleanor Goldfield. We're very glad right now to welcome back to the program Dr. Gerald Horn, who holds the Moores Professorship of History and African American Studies at University of Houston. His research has addressed issues of racism in a variety of relations involving labor, politics, civil rights, international relations, and war. Dr. Horn received his PhD in history from Columbia University and is the author of more than 30 books and 100 scholarly articles and reviews, including the paradigm-shifting book, The Counter-Revolution of 1776, Slave Resistance and the Origins of the United States. Dr. Horn, welcome back.
7: Thank you for inviting me.
6: Absolutely. Thank you for being here. And I asked you on today because here we are at the 250th anniversary of the U.S. Project, and under the Trump administration, the so-called Freedom 250 initiative is in full swing, which for those of you who are blissfully unaware of what that is, it's a full year of, quote, patriotic programming aimed at teaching kids to love America. But of course, to never question it or critique it or dig even in a shallow way for the truth. So, Dr. Horton, starting off here, I wanted to get your thoughts on some of this programming. And, you know, were you to have a go at programming some vital teachings for the U.S.'s 250th, what might you be highlighting that's missing?
7: Well, in the first instance, I would highlight indigenous dispossession. That is to say, before the arrival of the interlopers, dare I say invaders, in the late 16th century, in what they call North Carolina, this land was populated from the Atlantic to the Pacific by various indigenous polities. With the arrival of the settlers, their polities were overthrown. And then I would highlight the fact that many historians agree on, even the most patriotic U.S. historians acknowledge that more Africans fought against George Washington than fought alongside George Washington. And in any case, initially, the George Washington-led forces, they didn't want any Negroes to be in their ranks. But as they found themselves losing battles, they did a 180 to a certain degree. And I think, particularly with regard to the Black population, the fact that our ancestors fought disproportionately against the establishment of the Republic helps to shed light on why Black people today are treated so horribly and atrociously. Because when you fight a war and you wind up on the losing side, you should expect to be treated horribly and atrociously. But instead, even our friends on the left, they tried to tell us that somehow the establishment of the United States was a great leap forward for Black people, even though the number of enslaved Africans increased exponentially from 1776, when it was in the hundreds of thousands, to 1861, when it was in the millions. And if that's an abolitionist enterprise, as we are oftentimes told, I'd hate to see an anti-abolitionist enterprise. And in any case, even with regard to the abolition of slavery, if I can digress, I think that the fact that the enslavers were horrified that they were not compensated when they lost their prized property, unlike in the British example, Jamaica, Barbados, Trinidad and Tobago, where as late as the early 21st century, London was paying off the descendants of slave owners. And we all know about the so-called indemnity that the successful Haitian revolutionaries had to pay to the former enslavers in France. The enslavers in North America, they were driven into poverty in many cases, which helps to explain the rise of Ku Klux Klan. It helps to explain the rather maniacal anti-communism that persists to this very day, since the Socialist Project has been associated with expropriation of private property without compensation. So a more accurate rendering of history would do a service, as opposed to this pseudo-patriotic claptrap that we're being fed.
6: Yeah, absolutely. And because you mentioned going back before the creation of the U.S., I think that that's also important because, you know, we tend to learn about history like, oh, it started 250 years ago. But of course, nothing starts in a vacuum. So, and I actually wanted to bring something up that was never taught to me in school. And I doubt it's taught today, particularly with what's happening to public education these days. But
8: This year is actually also the 500-year anniversary of something else that happened in 1526 when enslaved Africans in what is now Georgia and South Carolina carried out with the first recorded slave rebellion in what would become the U.S. And as the Zen Education Project notes, quote, after enduring intense heat, disease, starvation, and of course, the hardships of slavery, enslaved Africans rebelled, burning colonists' home and escaping into the wilderness. And many found refuge among nearby indigenous nations, believed by historians to be the Gwale people, forming one of the earliest known examples of African and indigenous solidarity in resistance to European colonization, end quote. And obviously, that is a far greater example of freedom than a bunch of slave-owning aristocrats signing a document saying that they'd prefer not to have a king.
7: Well, you know, I'm glad you raised that. I'm impressed, in fact, that you're aware of that, because so many historians are not aware of that, not to mention those in the lay community. And that's important for a number of reasons. Number one, what happened is that the Spanish, from their Caribbean outposts, had been moving northward to the North American mainland. And because the Africans rebelled, as you just detailed, that's one of the many reasons why we're speaking English and not Spanish, because if they had not rebelled, then the Spanish would have seized what is now called South Carolina, North Carolina, heading northward. And likewise, with regard to the early settler colonists, I think it's important to begin the story, not necessarily in Virginia or Massachusetts, but begin the story, for example, in Florida, when the Spanish arrived in St. Augustine in 1565, to begin the story across the continent in what is now New Mexico, where once again in the late 1500s, the Spanish had arrived. And this is also revelatory with regard to many other communities. I mean, for example, many in your audience are probably aware of the fact that 1492 not only marks the year that Columbus sailed the ocean blue, but it also marks the year when you had not only a massive expulsion of Muslims from the Iberian Peninsula, many of whom migrated into Northern Africa, but also a goodly number of the Jewish community. And there's evidence to suggest that on Columbus's ship, there were those from the Sephardic community, and that some ultimately wound up in what is now New Mexico. There was a story in the New York Times a few years ago, you can look it up, about folks in New Mexico today who observe behind closed doors Jewish rituals. Because, as you recall, being Jewish in His Catholic Majesty Spain could lead to persecution at best, execution at worst. And so you had these so-called conversos or new Christians who then migrated across the Atlantic and were seeking to preserve their Jewish rituals. And apparently we're still doing so in the 21st century, according to this New York Times article. So I think that a more accurate rendition of what has transpired on this territory would not only do a service to history, it would do a service for many communities as well, whose stories oftentimes are not part of the defining narrative.
8: Yeah, absolutely. I mean, those are my ancestors in southern Spain and Al-Andalus. And with regards to that, I'm also curious because, you know, we tend to think of the borders today as these, there are these hard lines and they're obviously immovable, but of course borders change all the time. And also not just if we look back to the so-called independence of the burgeoning U.S., but how then the U.S. treated freedom struggles in its so-called backyard that was made its backyard through the Monroe Doctrine officially, but the idea that this was that the revolution was about freedom and liberation, well, then why not help those fighting for freedom and liberation against these European monarchies? Why not help those in your own backyard fight for that same kind of freedom and liberation?
7: Well, it's interesting to note there were more than 13 colonies that revolted. For example, I'm about to embark on a project looking at one of those dogs that didn't bark, speaking of the fact that St. Augustine, because of Britain defeating Spain prior to 1776, was a British colony, British East Florida, as it was called. But they did not revolt. And my hypothesis going in is that because His Catholic Majesty emphasized religion as a marker for society, as noted, you had to be Catholic or be subject to persecution and or execution. Whereas supposedly the great leap forward for the Protestants who defected from the Vatican at the time of Martin Luther, circa 1517, they were outnumbered, and that led to a round robin of religious conflicts. And so improvisationally and necessarily, they were not able to use as a marker of society and as a marker of settlement being Protestant. There weren't enough of them. And so they expanded the aperture to race. First, English Protestants incorporating Irish Catholics, incorporating Welsh, incorporating those in the British Isles with whom they had been warring, and then expanding the remit to incorporate more Europeans who had been warring on the shores of Europe, British versus German, German versus Pole, Pole versus Russian, Northern Italian versus Southern Italian, French Catholic versus French Protestant. All of a sudden, when they cross the Atlantic in a maneuver that would make Madison Avenue blush, they become white, unquote, which in many ways is sort of a war-fighting identity. It's the original identity politics is what I call it. And what happened in St. Augustine is that as a legacy of His Catholic Majesty, you had African soldiers who were armed. And as noted, George Washington was reluctant to put arms in the hands of Africans. And they were not in favor of joining a slaveholders revolt in 1776. And it took until 1820, 1821 for Spain ultimately to join the United States of America, first as a territory and then as a state by 1845. And now today, Florida is the third largest U.S. state behind California and Texas.
8: Yeah, I mean, and I also, with regards to the, you know, creating race, I also find it interesting, you know, going back to Jews and my heritage, that Jews were slave owners in the South, but in the North, they weren't considered to be, you know, white enough. And there's that, so that this, again, this idea that the identity is fixed or anything like that, it's always moving. It's always a moving mark.
7: Indeed. And in fact, I'm embarking on another project, which you, I'm sure, will be interested in, given your heritage, which is the case of Leo Frank. You may recall that he was the Jewish man who was lynched in Georgia circa 1915 after being accused of killing, in fact, sexually molesting a young Christian girl. Now, what's interesting about the Leo Frank case is that he pointed the finger of accusation at the black janitor, Jim Conley. And there was this contestation. You usually don't find this in these soaring narratives about black Jewish relationships. And many in the Leo Frank case were saying, are you going to believe this Negro brute, for example, you know, over a white man, for example? And the lynchers said, yeah. And they lynched Leo Frank. And I'm afraid to say that some of the pre-existing scholarship really hasn't dealt with some of these racial tensions. And many people still find it astonishing, as do I, that a so-called white man was lynched based upon the accusations of a Negro man in Georgia in 1915. I think that this will tell us quite a bit about what you were just saying about how these identities are not necessarily fixed and how they tend to evolve and sometimes devolve.
8: I want to dig into something a little bit here, because this is, of course, also part of the goal of not teaching history, you know, like Florida's Stop Woke Act that prohibits teaching content that might cause, quote, students' guilt, anguish, or other forms of psychological distress. But what's interesting about this, of course, is like earlier this month, for instance, Trump went on like in the Oval Office, there were kids younger than teenagers there for some kind of like physical fitness event. And Trump goes off on this tirade about capital punishment and executing protesters and how that's linked to physical fitness, which, of course, you can see in kind of, you know, like Nazi-esque physical fitness as well, and including Israel. But it's not about saving people from discomfort or, you know, anguish at learning about violence. It's a pride in certain kinds of violence. So it's not really that you're trying to avoid teaching a violent past. You're trying to avoid framing certain kinds of violence as bad. So the violence that, you know, genocided the indigenous people, that perpetuated slavery, that's okay. The violence of people fighting back, like the mine wars where people took up arms and shot at coal barons, that's bad, right? So could you talk a little bit about like the framing of this to avoid making, I get, like, white students predominantly uncomfortable, but at the same time making them uncomfortable with this extreme pride in violence?
7: And of course, the not so hidden agenda is to indoctrinate these students into a right-wing politic. It's emblematic what's happening on campuses today. As you probably know, the right wing is waging a holy war against many universities, particularly against academics, who they see as a kind of resistance movement. And so as a result, they're setting up these schools of civic leadership. For example, at the University of North Carolina, Chapel Hill, amongst other campuses, which many students are seeking to boycott because they feel that it's in line with what Mr. Trump is doing with regard to a 1776 commission, which fundamentally comes down to having the youth sign on to a right-wing agenda, and more than that, a Republican right-wing agenda. And it's difficult to maintain, on the one hand, this posture that the creation of the United States of America was the creation of this shining city on a hill. But at the same time, you have these grimy details about enslavement of Africans, about the African slave trade, about the Middle Passage, about breeding farms where enslaved Africans were bred like bulls, for example. It's difficult to maintain these two contrasting postures. And so the right wing has said, okay, we know what the answer is. You sweep under the rug the grimy details and concentrate on what we think is the uplifting narrative.
8: Yeah, and obviously that has to include violence. Otherwise, how do you explain a country that's constantly at war, even though it's never being invaded?
7: Well, that raises another point. I don't think you can begin to understand the war in Iran, the wars in Vietnam, Korea, the coup in Guatemala, the overthrow of the Mossadegh regime in Iran in 1953, without understanding the pre-existing history of the United States of America, up to and including ultimate penultimate chapter, which is the overthrow of the Hawaii Kingdom in 1893 and the establishment of apartheid state thereafter and the incorporation of Hawaii as the 50th and presumed final state in 1959. That is to say, there's a direct linkage between what befell the indigenous population, including some of the tactics. That is to say, in the middle of negotiations, as we know, you had the bombing of Iran. That was par for the course for dealing with indigenous leaders. That is to say, they'd be invited for negotiations sessions. And while they were in a negotiating session, their people would be attacked, for example, or there'd be attempts to poison them with the food that they were eating. And so when you break the link between what happened in the United States and how the United States was built and what's happening today with the United States and the world, you're basically puncturing the memory of many of our citizens and forcing them into a kind of amnesia.
8: I'm also curious, I mean, how do you get around this indoctrination, particularly as we see it really entrenching itself deeper and deeper, like a really toxic tick? You know, sometimes I think about like what kind of underground or covert political education was happening in other authoritarian times and places that we don't ever hear about. And what did that mean for any kind of underground resistance that happened in those places and times that eventually led to the topple of those regimes? I mean, as we see the U.S. kind of going back to its roots and becoming more tyrannical, how do you get around this kind of Freedom 250 indoctrination?
7: Well, I think that steps are being taken to circumvent this indoctrination as we speak. As a matter of fact, I may be overly optimistic. I've been accused of that before, but I do these interviews on the Pacifica station in Los Angeles, KPFK, and we specialize in interviewing scholars. And there is such a great amount of very good scholarship that's being done on virtually every era of this country, every group in this country. I think part of the problem is that we need a grander synthesis, incorporating all of this work into an overarching narrative, as opposed to some people looking at 1776 to 1783, others looking at 1893 to 1915, et cetera. So we need a synthesis. But on the other hand, I'm heartened as I listen to these scholars, because it tells me that the indoctrination at least has not worked with regard to the people I'm interviewing, and presumably not working with regard to the students that they're teaching, or as the right wing might say, indoctrinating. And that gives me optimism for the future. And given the fact that I think that Mr. Trump is on the back foot now, although it's not a done deal, that his party will be turned back in the midterms in November 2026, but certainly is on the back foot right now because of this Iranian debacle, particularly compared to where he was a year ago. That also gives me optimism, because turning the United States around, it's like turning around a gigantic battleship on the ocean. You just can't turn the wheel and the battleship goes to the left. It takes pulling and tugging and sweating and blood, sweat, and tears, but I'm confident that we're in the midst of that hopeful process.
8: Well, you know, as a friend of mine said, I don't have the luxury to not be hopeful. So we'll stick with that. And folks, perhaps instead of diving into the Freedom 250, perhaps we can dive into the myriad histories that have brought us to this time and reflect on how we could better turn around this battleship, or just really abandon the battleship. Dr. Horn, thank you so much for taking the time to sit down with us. I really appreciate your insight, as always.
7: Thank you for inviting me.
6: 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Coming up next on the program, I sit down with journalist Jose Luis Granados Ceja once again to talk about goings-on in Latin America and how that affects us here at home. That's coming up right now, so please stay with us. Thanks, everyone, for joining us, the Project Censored radio show. I'm your co-host, Eleanor Goldfield, and I'm very glad right now to welcome back to the program Jose Luis Granados Ceja, who's an experienced journalist based in Mexico City, co-host of the Canal 11 public affairs television program Sin Muros, as well as Sobranía, the Mexican politics podcast. He covers Latin America for Dropsite News, which listeners will know because I quote them constantly, and works as a writer, editor, photographer, correspondent, radio host, TV producer, and on-camera analyst with a particular focus on social movements and labor unions throughout Latin America. Jose Luis, welcome back.
9: Thank you so much for inviting me. It's always good to be here with you. Although some of the topics are difficult, I'm glad we had this space to talk about them.
8: Yeah, well, you know what? As Gabor Mate said, let our hearts be broken together. So, you know. And starting off, I mean, it's heartbreaking. And it's also like, to quote a friend of mine who's a refugee, you have to laugh because there's so much to cry about.

0: Brazil's Lula was also in the crosshairs there, because why not? So, Jose Luis, I mean, it's no secret that the U.S. tries to destabilize any government that won't be a sycophant to U.S. imperialism. So how is this different, if it is? And what does it tell us about the larger web closing in on Latin America?
1: Yeah, so it reveals to us that, you know, it's not a conspiracy to think about what the U.S. is doing in the region. I think we have more and more evidence every day that they're basically pulling out all the stops, right? That there is going to be this intent to try to dominate the region by any and all means necessary and that are available to them. And this one is really interesting because, you know, so these audio files are published. They're published originally by Diario Red, which is a Spanish TV station and website. It was founded by Pablo Iglesias. They also have a Latin America edition, and in conjunction with a new website called Honduras Gate, you know, and they deliberately decided to kind of be anonymous because of the concerns around security for journalists in Honduras, which I think is perfectly legitimate. But that made a lot of people kind of question it, right? They're like, where did this come from? Who are these people? These are huge allegations. They're pretty cynical, right? I mean, it's really quite extraordinary what these stories are telling us about, you know, this plot to quite literally install a convicted drug trafficker back in power because the United States knows that he's going to do exactly what the United States wants him to do and to have a really strong foothold in the region to try to promote U.S. policy, not just in Honduras and not just in Central America, but throughout the entire continent. And, you know, these claims are so extraordinary that I think, legitimately so, a lot of people had their doubts, myself included. You know, are these authentic? And so, you know, they published the stories. And then I think because of some of the observations people made, like, where did this come from? Is this real? They actually published their own Honduras Gate website. The full audio files, they're still online. You can go and find them for yourselves and listen to them. And they ran it through a software called Phonexia. And essentially, the software determined that it was not AI generated, because these days you can make some pretty convincing AI generated audio files. Over at DropSite, we decided to do our own investigation. There's this NGO called Earshot that specializes in using audio technology to try to advance the human rights issues. And they came back and they told us with a moderate degree of confidence that it was, in fact, the individuals they claimed were in the audio files. So anyway, all that to say is that we're pretty confident that these are real and they speak to a very complex plot, as you well said in your introduction here, to try to influence not just Honduras. Obviously, there is a plan here. The audio file itself says, you know, it's a message from former President Juan Orlando Hernandez to Nasri Asfura saying, you're in the presidential chair because of me and I'm going to be president. And so that's the situation there. And the idea is it's really quite telling about how far the United States is willing to go. He talks about returning to power, returning to office, opening up the country to the interests of U.S. capital, to build more of these sedes, these like charter cities, which are essentially these autonomous cities that don't even have to respond to the Honduran constitution. And then he also talks about this plot to create what is essentially a fake news website. A website designed for political ends to criticize, and he says specifically, the governments of Claudia Sheinbaum in Mexico and Gustavo Petro and the historic PACT, the left-wing political party of Colombia. And you can see that that's what the U.S. is interested in, is that these remaining progressive governments in the region, Colombia, Brazil, Mexico, they are a thorn in the side of the United States because they do represent an impediment to their agenda in the region. And so they're going to try to undermine support for these leaders. And so it shows that there is still, throughout the region, an animus there for progressive leaders, left-wing ideas, even in countries where the right-wing triumph. We can look at the example of Bolivia, where a neoliberal president Paz was elected, tried to implement his agenda, and now he's facing mass protests. And I'll close with this, which is that we just saw this story the day we're recording on the 28th of May. Guatemala agrees to joint strikes with the U.S. against drug gangs. And so we're already seeing the strategy really taking shape in the region. You know, I think we talked about the Shield of the Americas previously, right? This, you know, ad hoc coalition of right-wing countries in the region. And my suspicion at the time was that this isn't really about drugs. It's not really about, you know, security. It's about the U.S. agenda, which is a militarized agenda. It's to force their policies down the throats of the population in this

0: region. And to go back to the story around U.S. cooperation and what the matter, there's a line here, according to the sources that spoke to the New York Times. It's really quite extraordinary. They say the following: the Trump administration is targeting Guatemala and Honduras to pressure Mexico into accepting joint counter-drug operations, those two people said. The White House's broader strategy is to normalize an American military presence across Latin America to gain leverage over Mexico, according to the two people. So you can see that this is, it's almost unavoidable, a continental strategy. It's about trying to really corner a government like the one we have here in Mexico, Claudia Sheinbaum, who has been really, really insistent that this is a red line, that we're not going to allow it. It would be seen as a violation of the country's sovereignty. You know, it's worth remembering for those who are unfamiliar with Mexican history, the last time, you know, U.S. troops came into Mexico, we lost half our territory. So it's a sore point for the Mexican population. It's not going to happen under this government. But we see this strategy. We see how they're trying to move all of the different pieces on the chessboard to make it happen. That's the priority of the United States now. It's about militarized penetration into our countries in the service of U.S. capital.
1: Yeah, and absolutely. I mean, you mentioned Bolivia, and of course, this was Elon Musk's famous quote, we coup who we want to, because he wants to get, of course, at the lithium that is in Bolivia. So, and I want to get into this a little bit more, too, because, of course, you all have covered, you and Kurt on Soberania have covered the whole fiasco in Chihuahua with the CIA that just happened to be there, I guess, taking a drive, just hanging out. And there was a new national counterterrorism strategy that was released earlier this month. Again, as you pointed out, we're recording this on Thursday, May 28th. And it lists three main types of terror groups: narco-terrorists and transnational gangs, legacy Islamist terrorists, and violent left-wing extremists, including anarchists and anti-fascists. Of course, totally absent are far-right extremist organizations. The strategy also makes it clear that it's going to use pre-crime in order to attack these supposed threats, promising to, quote, identify terror actors and plots before they happen. And of course, we see this kind of pre-crime at play, not least of all with regards to the terroristic attacks on boats in the Caribbean and the Pacific. The Intercept recently reported, under Operation Southern Spear, the U.S. military has conducted attacks on 54 so-called drug boats, killing more than 185 civilians since September. And while the administration claims that they've stopped 97% of cocaine shipments to the U.S., common sense, and indeed some basic research, finds that that claim is the kind of stupid that even duct tape can't fix. So, Jose Luis, what are your thoughts on this new counterterrorism strategy? And what does putting it explicitly in this kind of framing, what does that do that the U.S. wasn't already doing?
0: So I think what it does is lay it out for us in really kind of plain and simple terms. There's no need to speculate anymore about their intentions. There was the National Security Strategy document, you know, that kind of hinted at this and talked about re-engagement with the Western Hemisphere. This is what it translates into. This is what it translates into in terms of what the actual strategy means. It's looking for whatever excuse they can find to continue with that strategy of a militarized penetration into the countries of Latin America. And one of the things that I think I find really quite extraordinary is it's from the document itself, the counterterrorism strategy. It's on page 10. You can look it up for yourself. You know, they talk about continuing their military and law enforcement campaigns. Got to remember, the kidnapping of Maduro was classified as a law enforcement operation against all the cartels and gangs designated as terrorist organizations as president. There, it's also worth remembering, right? This is where the strategy starts to really kind of take shape. Why is it that he declared organized crime groups that are mostly interested in making money by selling drugs and engaging in human trafficking and the like as terrorist organizations, because it allows them to then utilize this kind of strategy in advancing their interests. And so they say following, and I'm going to be quoting directly from the document, we will do so in concert with local governments that are willing and able to work with us. If they cannot or will not, we will still take whatever action is necessary to protect our country. And this is the key part, especially if the government in question is complicit with the cartels. So who's going to determine that? Obviously, it's going to be people like Marco Rubio, right? It's going to be the national security establishment of Washington, you know, without any kind of due process, without any kind of an appeal. And we're already seeing that take shape in the indictment of a sitting governor of the state of Sinaloa, Rubén Rocha, here in Mexico. These are serious allegations. They should be investigated if it turns out he does have links. Obviously, he, you know, needs to be brought to justice if that is the case, although I find it very difficult to believe the United States. I mean, these indictments you should take with a grain of salt, but nonetheless, right, these are serious, but you can see it there. You can see that, well, we asked Mexico to arrest him in order to extradite him to the United States, and they haven't yet. And so then they'll say that's proof enough for us that Mexico is complicit so that they can act unilaterally, right? So we were just talking about this New York Times article. They're trying to pressure Mexico, trying to get all the countries in the region, normalize this idea so that Claudia Sheinbaum is depicted as an outlier. And even if she continues to resist in that case, well, they'll say, well, we're just going to act unilaterally. And I think that's the worrisome part about the counterterrorism strategy. In addition to the fact that we're talking about an environment where they're also going after progressive leftists inside the United States. So it's important to think about, you know, how all of this is kind of coming together. We see strategies like, you know, the counterterrorism strategy for that projection of militarized U.S. power abroad, but also the crackdown on domestic opposition as well. It all kind of comes together. And again, I want to emphasize this. This is all about a strategic vision. I think it's important to think about, you know, what this is really kind of translating into now, what it actually looks like. And essentially what it translates into is, you know, more oppression, more suffering, and possibly more violence for all of the peoples, both inside and outside the United States.
1: Yeah, I mean, the U.S. is not at war. The U.S. is war. And everything that it points outwards is also pointed inwards, because you don't act like Rambo out in the world and then come home and act like Mr. Rogers. And I'm glad that you brought up the larger picture, because also in this counterterrorism strategy, it makes use of the propaganda term Red-Green Alliance, which is born from an Israeli think tank, which suggests that the American left and radical Islam are in cahoots, especially, of course, when it comes to pro-Palestinian activism. And so it's really trying to link those. And of course, it's nothing new in the U.S. Look up the Palmer raids, COINTELPRO. You know, the U.S. has always been going after leftist organizing, particularly because when you come down to it, the people want the things that people on the left push for, whether that's, you know, better working conditions or cooperative working conditions or, you know, less capitalism, less colonialism, less imperialism, which, as you pointed out, of course, works out for everybody, not just folks in the U.S. And, you know, the idea that, you know, Rocha would be a drug trafficker, well, in that case, if he were, then I feel like the Trump administration would just do what they did with Hernandez and, like, make a friend of him. So they're also kind of telling on themselves, because if you're going to pardon an actual convicted drug trafficker, then you can't go after people you say are drug traffickers. You'd make friends of them. So it's really trying to play both sides of that. And I want to get into also what this means internally in these countries as well, because there was a recent report by the Armed Conflict Location and Event Data Project, or ACLED, which found that, quote, in countries where cartels' revenue sources are most diversified, the spread of militarized strategies, i.e. the U.S., has led to counterproductive results, such as group fragmentation and intensified competition. Cartels are increasingly waging a light footprint air war strategy, similar to the tactics employed by the U.S. Armed groups in Mexico and Colombia are employing weaponized drones to target security forces in an effort to maximize the impact of their attacks while minimizing the costs of a direct confrontation. In Mexico, for instance, drone attacks by cartels have jumped 567% between 2023 and 2025. In Colombia, such attacks have spiked an astounding 10,600%. So, of course, Jose Luis, it's kind of a joke that any war the U.S. wages, whatever it wages a war on, wins, like the war on drugs, the war on terror, etc. So it's not surprising that this strategy, if we should even deign to call it that, is causing a spike in violence. But I'm curious to hear your thoughts. Is that actually the point, to create that kind of internal destabilization and to ramp up the cartel violence? And if so, what do you see in terms of a counter strategy inside places like Mexico and Colombia?
0: I think when you look at U.S. actions in Mexico, let's take that as a case study, there is zero consideration for what the fallout could be. Whether or not it's the intent to create destabilization, arguably there are cases where that is. There's no real consideration in terms of what the impact is going to be, because ultimately the people who are paying the price are Mexicans, right? And then you see, for example, and I think it's when we're talking about this, thinking about, you know, the covert actions that the United States is engaged in. So, for example, recently here in Mexico, there was a huge scandal when in a car accident, it was inadvertently revealed that there were CIA agents operating inside of Mexico. They're not allowed to operate inside of Mexico. No foreign agent is allowed to engage in operations. It violates the Constitution, but it also violates a 2020 law that was passed during López Obrador's government that explicitly prohibits them from doing it. Now, obviously, there is cooperation between the government of Mexico and the government of the United States around this, but it's limited to intelligence sharing. The idea is basically that the only forces that are allowed to operate on the ground, the only people who are allowed to have weapons in these operations are Mexican troops. So they can, if they have information, they can share it, and then, but it's Mexican troops that lead it. And so this scandal in the state of Chihuahua revealed to us that it turns out that the CIA is not interested in respecting the Mexican law, Mexican constitution, and we're acting unilaterally, right? Working with Maru Campos, the governor from the opposition right-wing PAN party, to do what they want, right? Just essentially, and apparently, you know, this is only one case that we learned about because of a car accident, but there's probably plenty more. You know, there's evidence to suggest that there may have been up to four operations thus far where CIA agents directly participated. And maybe it would have continued had we not found out about it inadvertently because of this car accident. So all of this to say is that we can see clearly the intention of the United States to, even when they have a positive collaborative relationship with the government, to do as they want without a concern for the consequences. And I think it's also worth saying that the strategy in Mexico under the leadership of Claudia Sheinbaum is actually producing results. The homicide rate has dropped dramatically. And I think in some ways that represents a threat to the United States agenda in the region, because it's an example of how you can actually solve the security question without turning to Bukele-style crackdowns, right, where you build mega jails and basically jail, you know, a large percentage of the population. Anybody with a tattoo, and even if they have nothing to do with organized crime, you know, ends up getting jailed. And that's a model that's far more favorable to U.S. elites, U.S. policymakers. They like that model. The mass incarceration model is basically what the United States does at home, right? And so they support El Salvador's efforts. They support Daniel Noboa in Ecuador's, his efforts, which kind of mimic the same kind of model. And they see an example like Mexico and they say, this is a threat. This is the threat of the other example.
1: I kind of want to wrap up here. I understand that you don't, of course, have a crystal ball, but with what we've seen, I mean, you mentioned the whole fiasco in Chihuahua, and of course, that's just the tip of the iceberg. We don't know what else is going on. And the way that the U.S. is with Mexico is obviously different than it is with, like, Cuba, for instance. And I mean, they indicted 94-year-old Raul Castro a few weeks ago because apparently the genocidal blockade wasn't enough. But they've also, as we already mentioned, have sent extradition requests to Mexico, charging 10 officials in a Manhattan court with conspiracy, narcotics importation, conspiracy and possession of machine guns and destructive devices, which, by the way, upwards of 80% of all the weapons that the narcos have in Mexico come from the U.S., some of them actually from U.S. military bases, as Jose Luis has talked about on the show before. But I want to kind of get your thoughts on this, because I mean, if the U.S., it's not new for the U.S. to shoot itself in the foot, but the effect on the U.S. to actually just go ahead and invade Mexico or do something that even amps up the belligerence that we're seeing now, considering that, as you've mentioned before, because of things like NAFTA, which I'm certainly no fan of, but Mexico is the U.S.'s largest trading partner. I mean, it's like this would have such a horrific effect on the U.S. at a time in which the economy is barely holding on anyway, mostly because of how ICE and the DHS are dealing with migrants and refugees. So I'm curious, what are your thoughts on, do you actually think that the U.S. would do that, understanding how detrimental that would be to the U.S.? Or do you think at this point it's like, I don't know, we're just flailing violently, we have no idea what's going on, sure, invade Mexico?
0: I think if it wasn't for Claudia Sheinbaum, the U.S. would have invaded already, without a doubt. I mean, I think it's one of the regrets that Trump had from his first term. He, you know, he's not an ideological man, right? But he's very ego driven. So he wants to be seen as the one who gets things done. And we've seen it with Iran. And that's probably part of the reason why he made this boneheaded decision to attack Iran without really considering what the ramifications and the consequences were going to be. And when he's talked about it openly about how he'll be the quote unquote person with the honor of taking Cuba, you know, he talks, he's like, oh, I've been hearing about this since I was a little boy. So it's an ego-driven thing. So I think when it comes to the issue of organized crime with the very real effects that drugs have on so many communities in the United States, you know, he wants to be seen as the one to say, I fixed it, right? And I think he thinks he can fix it by bombing drug labs. And he thinks he can fix it by having U.S. boots on the ground and, you know, engaging in these kind of fantasies of, you know, special forces coming in and taking out key leaders. In terms of the consequences of that, it would be devastating. It would radically change the U.S.-Mexico relationship overnight. I think that Claudia has been talking about this issue in a way to, in a sense of like prepping the country, of understanding that she's resisting, she's trying to negotiate this, but also if it does come to pass, that the population has to be ready for what that's gonna mean. And yeah, you're right, you talk about, for example, the USMCA negotiations, which are set to actually really kind of start in earnest now as a means of trying to extract more concessions from that. But you know, if they make this decision, if they do act unilaterally in Mexico, this is me speculating, but I would imagine it would be the end of that agreement. You know, it would be, even though that would represent a huge hit for the Mexican population, it's such an important point. The defense of sovereignty is so important for Mexicans that they would be willing to endure hardship over the short term to defend it in the face of a direct aggression. I also think there's something to be said about what it would mean in terms of how countries will relate to the United States. Let's go back to Cuba, for example. Cuba, I've said this in many occasions, it occupies a really special place in the hearts of the Latin American population. It is the country that stood up to U.S. imperialism, that was able to oust a U.S.-backed dictator. It was a country that resisted an invasion. It is a country that has endured despite a decades-long blockade. I think a direct aggression against Cuba, maybe I'm being hopeful here and maybe I'm being a little bit naive, but I would hope that it would actually produce a very serious backlash in the region. We haven't seen it yet. You know, we saw the kidnapping of Maduro. We've seen this campaign of extrajudicial executions. And sure, there have been statements and comments, right? But no real kind of forceful response. I would think that an attack on Cuba would produce that. It would certainly produce it amongst the social movements. It would produce it amongst the trade unions, right? People who have a direct relationship with Cuba. You know, I, as someone who is very familiar with the way that U.S. imperialism operates, if I do see, it would elevate my own kind of commitment to resistance to U.S. imperialism if you see something like that. And arguably the same would be true of Mexico, right? That it would be seen as kind of a watershed moment for U.S. Latin America relations. So they're playing with fire. It's a dangerous situation for the United States, for their policymakers. And they just shown, to go back to the question of Iran, that they don't make a calculation to say, hey, this could actually have some blowback. I just recently saw that markets essentially are not predicting $3 a gallon until 2032. How do they expect the U.S. population to endure these sky-high energy prices for that long? There are all of these things that I think aren't calculated. And so I would assume that in the case of Cuba, in the case of Mexico, there probably isn't a good enough appreciation in terms of the fallout from a decision like this. And I think it's important for us here on programs like this to really talk about that precisely. And here in Latin America, you know, we've been here before. We kind of, I don't want to be flippant, but are prepared to suffer, are prepared to deal with the fallout of this of a regional conflict. I don't think the U.S. population is going to be very patient with these kinds of decisions in the United States.
1: No, and I mean to a greater degree. I mean, there's been so much propaganda, particularly about Iran, so people in the US don't feel as much camaraderie. And of course, there's been dehumanizing propaganda about Mexico, but so many people in the US have been to Mexico because it's right there. Not many people have been to Iran. So in order to create that kind of animosity, you have to try a lot harder. And on the show before, we've had Shir Hever talking about how we shouldn't think about the goals of this war machine as at all concerned with the well-being of people in the US, because of course it's not. But at the same time, there is that arrogance and ignorance, like not understanding that people, when you attack them, will actually fight back harder, and they will build solidarity harder than they were even before, which of course we see happening in Iran. We saw that happen in Iraq, and we could go down the list. But I think that that's a very important thing to note, and also, of course, why it's so important for folks in the US to build solidarity, especially with Mexico, because again, it's right there.
0: Not
1: Y'all
0: to
1: can check
0: mention
1: out.
0: the 40-plus million Mexican people that live in the United States. I mean, there has to be more consideration made for this. But I like the term you use. Let's combine it, this arrogant ignorance. It's going to
1: It's,
0: lead the United States into disaster.
1: yeah,
0: And the
1: I
0: people,
1: mean,
0: the working classes of the United States, are the ones who are going to pay the price for it, unfortunately.
1: of course, always. I mean, whether it's tariffs or war, it's always the people who end up paying for it. So yeah, folks, you can check out the earlier interviews with Jose Luis, where we talked more about things like the Shield of the Americas and the so-called war on drugs. And also, of course, please do check out Sobrania. It's a great podcast that really, it's in English, and it's a great podcast that really breaks down a lot of what's happening, not just in Mexico, but in the entire region. So Jose Luis, thank you again so much for taking the time to sit down with us.
0: No, of course. Thanks so much for inviting me.
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1: That does it for another episode of the Project Censored radio show on Pacifica Radio. I'm your producer and co-host, Eleanor Goldfield, along with my co-host and executive producer, Mickey Huff. 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We have a lot of tools, resources, and information over at our website. Again, that's projectcensored.org. 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As always, thank you so much for listening, and we'll see you next time.

0: Hello and welcome to Background Briefing, available 24/7 at backgroundbriefing.org. I'm Ian Masters and today we'll examine a number of stories and issues in the news. We'll begin with the silence about a peace deal with Iran that was supposed to happen following Trump's long meeting in the White House Situation Room on Friday. Thanks to Trump's stupidity and Netanyahu's mendacity, Iran now holds more cards, in particular the prize that Trump gave the mullahs, the Strait of Hormuz. Joining us to discuss the stalemate and possible ways forward is Mohsen Malani, the Executive Director of the World Center for Strategic and Diplomatic Studies and Professor of Politics at the University of South Florida. Professor Malani has served as a fellow at Harvard, Oxford, and Foscari University in Italy, and is the author of The Making of Iran's Islamic Revolution. And his latest book is Iran's Rise and Rivalry with the U.S. in the Middle East. Then we'll look into the spectacular corruption Trump and his family are engaged in as they monetize the presidency, as well as the administration's weaponization of law enforcement in the service of the Silicon Valley billionaire bros like Peter Thiel to criminalize critics of AI who oppose the data centers being built to service this unpopular technology. Joining us is Daniel Bogoslaw, an investigative reporter based in Washington, D.C., whose interest includes corporate corruption, congressional and White House investigations, American influence overseas, and organized labor. And he has an article at Wired magazine we will discuss. U.S. law enforcement warns of anti-tech extremism as AI hatred grows. Then finally, we'll speak with Stephen Walt, a columnist at Foreign Policy magazine, and the Robert and Renee Belfer Professor of International Affairs at Harvard University. He's the author of a number of books, including The Origins of Alliances, Revolution and War, Taming American Power, The Global Response to U.S. Primacy, and most recently, The Hell of Good Intentions, America's Foreign Policy Elite and the Decline of U.S. Primacy. We will discuss his article at Foreign Policy, Trump Should Just Admit That He Screwed Up. And joining us now is Mohsen Malani, who's the Executive Director of the World Center for Strategic and Diplomatic Studies and a Professor of Politics at the University of South Florida. Welcome to Background Briefing, Mohsen Malani.
1: Thank you very much. It's a great pleasure to be back with you.
0: Well, thanks for joining us, Mohsen. And obviously, there was a long meeting on Friday in the Situation Room in the White House. Nothing seems to have come out of it. On Saturday, the advisor to Iran's supreme leader said that Trump was betraying diplomacy by making what he described as excessive demands. And earlier on Friday, Iran's chief negotiator, Mohammad Khalibaf, said that Iran has no trust in guarantees or words, and that no action will be taken before the other side acts, and that the winner of any agreement is the one who is better prepared for the day for war the day after. So it's almost like Iran is taunting the United States to resume military action, knowing that the Saudis and the Gulf states have begged Trump not to re-engage in military action. So is that what's going on? Is Iran actually taunting Trump?
1: I don't think so. I think both President Trump and the Iranian leadership, they want to put an end to this conflict. And they have different reasons for trying to end it. The problem is that neither side trusts the other side, especially on the part of the Iranians. Don't forget, twice in the past 11 months, Iran has been attacked by the U.S. and Israel while Iran was negotiating with the U.S. And don't forget, in 2018, it was the U.S., not Iran, that withdrew from the JCPOA. So the Iranians have reasons to mistrust America. And of course, the U.S. mistrusts Iran too. The problem, and I think that's the reason why they could not reach the White House, President Trump could not reach a final decision on Friday, is because of the issue of sequencing. That is, because Iran doesn't trust the U.S., it is insisting that it should receive some tangible benefits. That is, receiving economic relief in terms of unfreezing Iranian assets, in Korea, in South Korea, as well as in Qatar, before Iran agrees to open up the Strait of Hormuz. They think that in the 2015 JCPOA, Iran made a huge strategic mistake by agreeing to dismantle some of its nuclear infrastructure before receiving any economic relief. Therefore, this time, they are determined not to do that. And President Trump doesn't want to do that, because if he does, and if Iran receives money before any deal is made, everybody is going to compare this with the 2015 JCPOA, which was negotiated by President Obama. And you know, as well as I do, that there is nothing worse for President Trump than being compared with Obama and people concluding that we're not getting a much better deal than we had in 2015. Therefore, this is the thrust of the issue. No trust and sequencing. When does Iran get economic relief? When is Iran going to open up the Strait of Hormuz? When is the U.S. going to end its blockade? So Iran's calculation is that it has a higher level of tolerance for economic pain than President Trump and the United States, because if there is no resolution of the conflict, the price of oil is likely to go even higher than $4.85 on average. It could easily go over $5. And as we approach the midterm election, this is not going to bode well for the Republicans and President Trump in the midterm elections.
0: So, Motion, who holds the cards? As far as I can tell, Trump and Netanyahu handed Iran the best card that it's got, the strongest card, which is the closure of the Strait of Hormuz, which I think is more important to them and more powerful than the nuclear card. And it seems that the U.S. doesn't have too many cards to play except for the blockade. For example, the Gulf states, as I mentioned, I think are terrified of another round of missiles coming in, and they're begging Trump, after having paid him so much money and gifting him with 747s, etc., they're basically saying, please don't reignite the war. So it seems to me that Iran holds more cards than the United States, and ironically, the best card that they hold is the one that Trump gave to them. They didn't have that before this misbegotten war.
1: Well, I think you're absolutely right in terms of concluding that the Iran's control over the Strait of Hormuz is the single greatest unintended consequence of this war. Iran has been on record for years to have threatened to close the Strait of Hormuz. And it is very clear to me, based on everything I have seen, that the U.S. and Israel made a number of mistakes, number of miscalculations, a number of misreading of Iran when they decided to attack Iran and continue a relentless bombing for 39 days. One mistake was that they thought that by eliminating the top echelon of Iranian leadership, the entire Islamic Republic is going to collapse and people are going to take to the streets. That did not happen. Iran's supreme leader was killed. He was 86, and he was replaced by somebody who was 30 years younger, his son. And today, if you look at the Islamic Republic, you see that the new generation of leaders that have taken place, the old generations, are much more radical than the previous one. And most importantly, I think the United States did not think Iran is going to attack the Persian Gulf countries, that Iran does not have the guts to attack American bases in the region. And most importantly, their calculation was that because Iran is so dependent on exports of oil, there is no way they're going to weaponize the Strait of Hormuz. On all these accounts, they made a mistake. But today, as we are speaking, I am not very sure if I would agree that the U.S. doesn't have many cards. Well, the most important card the U.S. has is that they can resume bombarding Iran and destroy what is left of the Iranian economic and military infrastructure. Iran doesn't want that. Another card they have is the blockade of the Strait of Hormuz. Iran is in deep economic crisis. And the estimate by Iranian economists is that Iranian GNP is going to shrink by 10% in the coming year. That means, in addition to millions of people who are unemployed, you can add another 2 or 3 million people to unemployed list. And the people who are poor, the number is going to increase. Therefore, both countries have some cards, but your overall conclusion, I agree, the greatest surprise of this war is the Strait of Hormuz. And it seems to me that the Iranians have concluded that what they have in the Strait of Hormuz, that is weaponizing geography, is much more powerful, is much more powerful than any missiles they have, and they are not going to give it away. Now, let me make one final point, which I think is the key to everything that I have said so far. Iran has essentially two leverages. One is the Strait of Hormuz, and the other one is that enriched uranium at 60% uranium they have, about 500 pounds, 500 kilos, I think, of enriched 60% uranium. What Trump is trying to do is get both of them at the same time. And what the Iranians have learned from the JCPOA, it's not going to work that way. I have to see benefits from every step I take. In other words, one step by Iran, one step, reciprocal state by the U.S. Then we go to the next step. So what the Iranians are demanding now is that we are willing to open partial opening of the Strait of Hormuz in return of removal of the Iranian blockade. And then once we have that, once we have a 60-day extended ceasefire, then we can begin to talk about other points, including Iranian enriched uranium. President Trump claimed that Iran has agreed to allow the U.S. to go inside Iran and have access to that enriched uranium. The Iranians have, top leadership in Iran has claimed that this is not right. Iran has made no such agreement with the U.S. So the U.S. wants to get both of those leveraged at the same time. And the Iranians are saying, they ain't gonna happen again. First time, shame on me, shame on you. Second time, shame on me. I'm not going to agree to give away my leverages unless for every step I take, you take a reciprocal step.
0: Well, it's pretty clear that Trump is desperate. And I think in terms of the art of the deal, the worst thing in the world is to be desperate. But in general, the fact that Netanyahu seems to be upset about this deal, and apparently there was a contentious phone call with Trump earlier last week. That's at least, there have been reports about that. And we know that the Iranians are tying the deal to Israel ceasing its military activities in Lebanon. And in fact, Israel is increasing its bombardment of Lebanon and encroaching deeper into Lebanon. They've had to evacuate the city of Tyre, and they're also striking in Beirut itself. So what's your sense of the possibility of Israel as a spoiler?
1: Well, I think one area where they can act as a spoiler is Lebanon. The Iranians insist that for any kind of agreement, for extension of ceasefire, Lebanon should be included. And the Israelis probably, if they decide to act as a spoiler, they can continue attacking Hezbollah there. But for the Israelis, it seems to me, the key issue is that at least a portion of the governing elites in Israel believe that if we continue putting economic pressure on Iran, they could actually overthrow the Islamic Republic. There is a major story in one of the credible Israeli newspapers about the role of the Israeli Mossad getting information from Iran, of having operatives inside Iran. It's a fascinating story, but at the end of the story, it quotes one of the high-ranking members of Mossad for saying that if we continue this economic pressure on Iran, if we don't reach an agreement in Iran, there is a chance that the Islamic Republic could be overthrown by the end of this year. Frankly, when we discussed that the last time you and I talked, as someone who wrote a piece 2 weeks before the first attack on Iran in June of 2025, exactly 11 months ago, I wrote a piece in Foreign Policy, and I argued that attacking Iran is going to backfire. I argued that attacking Iran is going to prompt the Iranians to attack American bases in the Persian Gulf. I argued that Iran is going to close the Strait of Hormuz. I went that far and I said, don't take the path of war. Diplomacy is the only language. I haven't changed my view today. Even if we continue putting economic pressure on Iran, it's going to make the lives of ordinary Iranians miserable, more miserable, but it will not lead to the collapse of the Islamic Republic. The Islamic Republic has survived 11 months of war, and economic factors will not cause the collapse of the Islamic Republic. That's where the Israelis and the Americans have different views, because the Israelis still, especially Netanyahu and his people, they still believe that they can finish the job. And don't forget, there is going to be election in Israel in a few months, I guess either in September or October this month. And more Israelis are questioning the wisdom of what Mr. Netanyahu has been doing in Iran. So that's where the Israelis and their supporters in this country are trying to make sure that Trump does not reach an agreement, because their thinking is that if we give economic relief to Iran, this is going to solidify the Islamic Republic. And the Islamic Republic, the top leadership, right or wrong, the Islamic Republic believe that they have won the war and they have the major cards in this game and they're not in a rush. That is the exact opposite of what Mr. Trump is saying. Trump is saying Iran has lost, they have no cards, and the Iranians are saying the U.S. has lost, it has no cards in the Persian Gulf.
0: Well, just in closing, Mohsen, it was David Barnea, the head of Mossad, along with Netanyahu, that did the PowerPoint in the Situation Room in the White House that sold Trump on this ridiculous war. So Mossad, its reputation as a great intelligence agency, has been somewhat tarnished. But the reality is what's happening inside Iran is that the repression has increased dramatically. 50,000 people have been arrested, according to the Norway-based Iran Human Rights NGO. And the Iranian people, according to The Guardian, who were able to talk to people inside Iran, that they're just completely demoralized, particularly those in the opposition that are keeping their heads down. One of them said, taking us back to the Stone Age and then treating this war like a business deal while changing his promises every second has truly been humiliating to watch. So it's not as if Trump and Netanyahu are winning over people inside Iran that might be willing to risk their lives in some kind of rebellion.
1: You're absolutely correct. Don't forget, one of the things that people have to remember about Iran is there is a great deal of exaggeration by both the Islamic Republic and the opponents of the Islamic Republic. And as someone that tries to understand Iran the way it is, not the way that I want Iran to be, I am always suspicious of the numbers given by the Islamic Republic and suspicious of the numbers given by the exiled opposition to the Islamic Republic. We have to go to independent sources. A country of 93 million, I am pretty sure there were people in Iran that were so fed up with the Islamic Republic that they thought that the only way the Islamic Republic could be overthrown is by military force from outside, by Israel and by the United States. I don't know how large that number is. My guess, and it is my guess, I'm the first to admit it, it is my educated guess, I don't think we're talking about the majority, maybe small minority. And there was a equal minority, another minority, that completely opposed the attack on Iran. And in between, we had the gray area, where people were indifferent. They wanted to see what's going on. The decisive moment came when President Trump said help is on the way, when the Iranian opposition promised the Iranians that help was on the way. And instead of getting help, which was never on the way, what they got was the destruction of much of Iranian economic infrastructure as well as military infrastructure. That is the moment when many Iranians concluded that this is not a war against the Islamic Republic alone. This is a war against Iran as a country. When we heard, when the Iranians heard that arms were given to the Kurds in Iraq and that they were promised air cover if they go inside Iran, that is when the Iranian, many Iranians, especially Iranian patriots, concluded that the purpose of the war is not just to diminish Iranian nuclear capability, but to jeopardize Iranian territorial integrity. That is when people decided, I'm not going to take a part in this. Iran is much more important for me than the Islamic Republic, because the Islamic Republic is 50 years old. Sooner or later, they're going to go away. But Iran is a country with 3,000 years of civilizational history. And that's when Iranian nationalism kicked in. And that's when the support for any military attack diminished. And people decided to either be quiet or to support the Islamic Republic, not because they like the Islamic Republic, not because of that, but because Iran's territorial integrity was jeopardized.
0: Well, Mohsen Malani, I thank you very much for joining us here today.
1: It's a pleasure. Thank you very much.
0: And again, I've been speaking with Mohsen Malani, who's the Executive Director of the World Center for Strategic and Diplomatic Studies and a Professor of Politics at the University of South Florida. Professor Malani has served as a Fellow at Oxford, Harvard, and Foscari University in Italy, and is the author of The Making of Iran's Islamic Revolution. And his latest book is Iran's Rise and Rivalry with the U.S. in the Middle East. We're going to take a brief station break, back looking into the spectacular corruption Trump and his family are engaged in as they monetize the presidency, as well as the weaponization of law enforcement in the service of Silicon Valley billionaire bros like Peter Thiel to criminalize critics of AI.
2: There ain't no engine. He said the engine's just a bunch of junk. You don't need no engine to go down here. And I can plainly see that's the direction you're headed.

0: Welcome back. I'm Ian Masters, and this is Background Briefing, available 24/7 at backgroundbriefing.org. And joining us now, Daniel Bogoslaw, who's an investigative reporter based in Washington, D.C. His interests include corporate corruption, congressional and White House investigations, American influence overseas, and organized labor. And his work has been featured in The Intercept, The New Republic, The American Prospect, among others. And he has an article at Wired Magazine, U.S. Law Enforcement Warns of Anti-Tech Extremism as AI Hatred Grows. Welcome to Background Briefing, Daniel Bogoslaw.
1: Thanks for having me in.
0: Well, thanks for joining us. I want to talk to you about your article at Wired, obviously, but before then, I wanted to sort of touch on the broad issue of Trump's monetization of his presidency, which has never happened before in the history of this country. We've never had anybody so brazenly corrupt, along with his parasitic, grifting family. They're just making money hand over fist. There's some pushback from the courts. Judges demanded Trump's name be taken off the Kennedy Center, and also federal judges have pushed back against his slush fund, $1.8 billion. But what I find a little annoying about coverage of the slush fund, which is obviously just outrageous, what also happened in that same IRS deal through Todd Blanche at the Justice Department was that Trump and his family, including Jared, along with his companies, will be forever forgiven and never be audited or investigated by the IRS. And it seems to me, Daniel, that's the real smoking gun.
1: I mean, a smoking gun, it's more like a smoking flotilla. It's like you said, there's just so many different elements to this. There's the Kushner family fund, the Gulf deals that he's striking, his attempts to get into reconstruction of the Gaza Strip. There's the slush fund that you mentioned, but I mean, it's completely out of control. It does seem like the courts are going to stall it out. It also seems like even with a highly complacent Senate, it seems like they smell blood in the water with the midterms, and that even the Republican members of the Senate have basically said, look, this slush fund is too far even for us. There's just no way we can justify this. You're talking about giving political payouts to wildly unpopular stragglers in the Trump coalition. But I think there should be a differentiation made between, at least in my mind, things like this slush fund, things like this familial immunity, and these highly symbolic acts like putting his name on the Kennedy Center. I mean, to me, it's embarrassing. It's ludicrous to have his name on these things, to have him putting, gilding these statues or whatever. But to me, that those things kind of pale in comparison and are more flesh wounds to the larger widespread issue of corruption. The fact that, he's selling pardons, he's enriching, his closest associates with federal contracts. I mean, those are real problems. Those are, corrupt acts that certain people like influencers Mike Cernovich have even said, part of this MAGA right-wing sort of influencer media ecosystem have said this is a bridge too far. So I just think we have to differentiate between the hard corruption, the lasting corruption, and these sort of high visibility but ultimately non-effectual things like his name on this building or his new, wing of the White House or whatever.
0: Right. But in terms of, for example, enriching his friends through government contract, he's enriching himself. He bought a lot of shares in Dell computers before Dell got a government contract. He did the same with the Ultimate Fighting, UFC, who are going to be doing some absolutely senseless violence on the White House lawn on Trump's birthday on June the 14th.
1: And the crypto. I mean, the crypto, the Trump coin, I mean, that's possibly the most blatant of them all,
0: Right. And they've obviously been shaking down the Saudis. They're making all kinds of deals in Serbia and in the stands all across the world. We don't even know. And by the way, we don't even know, since Jared Kushner and Steve Witkoff, his golfing buddy and real estate buddy, they're the main negotiators, for example, with Putin. we don't know what goes on in those negotiations. There's no readouts. There's no readouts from Trump's long conversations with Putin. It's not inconceivable to my mind that Jared Kushner is making side deals with Putin, who Putin, obviously wants a lot from the United States. In fact, it's Trump is the best asset he's got in his war on Ukraine. He's losing the war, but he's got Trump in his corner, and Trump's doing his best to destroy NATO.
1: Yeah, I mean, I think it's crazy seeing it all up close. I do think it also, though, reveals something about the way that these types of high-level political appointees always cash in at the end of their terms. I mean, if you go back and you look at whether it's the high-level State Department officials and negotiators from the Obama administration or from the Biden administration, they go on and they start completely corrupt consultancies that take the media much longer to catch on to because they entertain this whole, legitimate song and dance of, being upstanding elder statesmen. But, they continue in the fine tradition of Henry Kissinger, all of them, whether it's the Trump officials or the State Department officials from Democratic regimes. I think these ones are more corrupt. I think their corruption is higher visibility and more blatant, but I think they are in many

0: situation.
1: I mean, I think his loyalties lie only to himself. I don't think he has any loyalties to other people. I think his loyalties lie to people who are good at flattering him the day or the week that they do so. But I am wary of the idea that he's somehow controlled outside of flattery or gifts from other people. I think he's far too narcissistic for that.
0: Well, that's the we don't know, of course, what goes on. The point is that there's no readout from these long conversations with Putin, nor is any readout from his son-in-law and his golfing buddies' negotiations with Putin. There's certainly a lot of smoke, but in terms of what we do know, it's so in your face. And I'm interested also in talking about your article, Daniel, at Wired magazine. U.S. law enforcement warns of anti-tech extremism as AI hatred grows. While this amazingly corrupt government loots the country and Trump monetizes the presidency, in his clever Orwellian way, his vice president is out there leading the charge against democratic corruption. So that's how they roll. But you point out that Donald Trump's National Security Presidential Memo 7, which instructed the Department of Justice to target anyone holding anti-American, anti-Christian, and anti-capitalist beliefs that came out earlier, Trump's counterterrorism czar, Sebastian Gorka, who was a dyed-in-the-wool fascist, he released a public counterterrorism strategy doctrine claiming that left-wing extremists, domestic left-wing extremists, are one of the top three counterterrorism priorities facing the United States. So that's what they do. They cloud and distract and disguise their corruption by trying to point to others. And now they're using national security as a club to go after domestic enemies as opposed to foreign enemies, because Cash Patel has closed down most of the counterterrorism and the counterintelligence against Russia, for example.
1: Yeah, I mean, this, what my reporting showed was that, there is a new domestic threat category that is sort of born from these directives against the left, whether it's NSPM 7, whether it's the Department of Homeland Security's counterterrorism strategy, whether it's Sebastian Gorka whispering about the White House, his deranged conspiratorial beliefs. Arguably a more dangerous and more conspiratorial man than almost anyone else in the administration. However, someone who's received far too little media scrutiny, as far as I'm concerned. But what this reporting showed is that there's a new threat category. And what's interesting about this is that while these directives have very explicitly targeted so-called left-wing extremism, what my reporting showed is that there's a new threat category that actually targets a much broader swath of the American public, and they're calling it anti-tech extremism. They're creating a threat designation for people who are critical and organizing against both AI and the data centers that power AI. But what's so fascinating about this, and what makes me think it's so likely to backfire, based, in part on how wildly successful that article I wrote did online, is the idea that 7 in 10 Americans oppose data center construction in their backyard to power AI. Americans, despite what they're being told by CEOs of frontier AI firms like OpenAI and Anthropic, generally do not believe in the utopian promise of this technology. They see that it is clunky. They see that it is removing low-level jobs while creating more problems inside of large and small corporations. They see the massive extractive cost that these data centers powering AI have on local resources, whether it's utility rates, whether that's water consumption. And so what's fascinating is this new threat category that the FBI and DHS have cooked up together ensnares a huge portion of the American populace, both left and right. And that's being fed, of course, by a small minority of people who are profiting from AI, people who are in Trump's corner, who are part of the various pro-AI councils and working groups who have a direct line to the president and his technology staffers. But I think what we're seeing is a unique development. I mean, historically, when you're looking at the FBI and DHS, That targeting has been largely focused on the sitting party's political rivals, whether that's, the COINTELPRO era in the 1960s and early 70s, whether that's the

0: post 9/11 era with the targeting of groups like Occupy Wall Street or Black Identity extremists. But now we're actually seeing a weird fusion where they seem to be going after a bipartisan bloc. And so I think the rebellion to this type of targeting, the rebellion to this type of federal oversight is going to be really interesting because for the first time we have a coalition of people on the left and the right.
1: Well, when it comes to AI, it's either J.D. Vance or Pope Leo. And I think I and most people are on the side of Pope Leo. But let's do a hypothetical. Does this mean, Daniel, that citizens in small town red states who oppose data centers being built, which a lot of them are being built in small town red states, because they take up all of the electricity and all of the water and promise employment, etc. And so those people, many of whom are Republicans or vote Republicans, they're on the anti-terrorism targets list.
0: Well, this is a potentiality. I mean, there's been very strange things happening. I'm not sure how much you follow the coverage of city council meetings around approval for parts of the permitting process for these data centers, but people will get up and try to speak to oppose, different city council votes, and they'll go 5 or 10 seconds over the line and they'll get snatched by the police and dragged out of the meetings. And whether it's actually being placed on a domestic watch list or whether it's being kind of watched by the local police who are getting these threat briefings from DHS, from the fusion centers that liaison between local and state police and the feds, there's a pervasive sense of paranoia that these citizens expressing their constitutional rights are now a threat. And, when you're a police chief and you're reading these threat reports coming down from the federal government, warning of anti-technology extremists, all of a sudden, those local and state police start approaching the people they're supposed to protect, as though they were are threats to their community. So it doesn't necessarily have to be watch listing. It doesn't necessarily have to be black bagging and extrajudicial kidnapping or whatever. It can be a more low grade simmering targeting and chilling of dissent.
1: So is that to say then that DHS is essentially waltzing to the tune set by Peter Thiel with his rantings about the
0: Well,
1: Antichrist? Because what he's basically saying is that if you oppose AI and regulation of AI, you're working for the devil. And we know that his protege is the vice president, for God's sake. So is this trickling down from Silicon Valley? The billionaire bros, their horrible worldview is now being weaponized?
0: absolutely. And you can see it more clearly than the example you gave with Peter Thiel in the comments made just last week by Kevin O'Leary, Mr. Wonderful, who's trying to construct a multi-billion dollar data center in Utah. He came out and he created a Red Scare line claiming that suburban women protesting his data center construction are Chinese CCP agents who are trying to undermine US AI hegemony. And not only did he say that publicly, he also said that he hired private intelligence analysts to track them down, confirm their relationship with the CCP, and pass that information to the FBI. So, one thing that people really don't understand is that these corporations have direct lines into federal intelligence agencies. There's numerous information sharing partnerships, whether that's InfraGuard, whether that's DSAC, whether that's the conferences between federal law enforcement and AI companies, tech companies, large US corporations. So, yes, absolutely, these companies are able to directly inject their narrative to federal law enforcement, while everyday working people who are trying to make do with the world that these AI companies have created are left to their own recourse.
1: So essentially, what's happening then is that DHS and Trump and Vance and Gawker are blowing up and creating this specter of a world being taken over by Ted Kaczynski and the Unabomber and the guy that shot the CEO of UnitedHealthcare, that this is a vast conspiracy against American capitalism, and it has to be stamped out, and it's on the march. In other words, it's a latest version of the Red Scare.
0: Well, yes, these people view the American citizen, the average working class, middle class American citizen, as the enemy. Anyone who opposes their ideology of total tech hegemony becomes the ultimate enemy for them. They believe that they are uniquely formed, whether it's genetically, intellectually, to rule and govern over other people in direct opposition to our Constitution and the values of our democracy. And the natural following from that is the criminalization of people who stand up for their rights and stand up against the world that these people want to create. And despite all their efforts, despite all their money, despite all their power, despite all their comments, despite all their control of the US media, I think people are demonstrating that they, when they come together and they unite in these city councils, that they actually have more power than these guys. And they have the power to shut down their data centers, and they have the power to turn the lights off. So I think while these people are hegemonic and while they are mentally insane, it's also important to recognize the incredible power and resilience that people have shown in the face of this, using their local democratic instruments to try to cripple the technology that they find abhorrent.
1: Well, Daniel Bogoslaw, I thank you very much for joining us here today.
0: Thanks for having me, Ian.
1: And again, I've been speaking with Daniel Bogoslaw, who's an investigative reporter based in Washington, D.C., and he has an article at Wired Magazine, U.S. Law Enforcement Warns of Anti-Tech Extremism as AI Hatred Grows. We're going to take a brief station break. We're back discussing the possibility that Trump should just admit he screwed up.

0: Welcome back. I'm Ian Masters, and this is Background Briefing, available 24/7 at backgroundbriefing.org. And joining us now, Stephen Walt, a columnist at Foreign Policy Magazine and the Robert and Renee Belfer Professor of International Affairs at Harvard University. He's the author of a number of books, including The Origins of Alliances, Revolution and War, Taming American Power, The Global Response to U.S. Primacy, and most recently, The Hell of Good Intentions, America's Foreign Policy Elite and the Decline of U.S. Primacy. And he has an elegant foreign policy. Trump should just admit he screwed up. Welcome to Background Briefing, Stephen Walt.
1: Hi, nice to be with you, Ian.
0: Well, thanks for joining us, Stephen. And you're suggesting that Trump should go to the White House press room, do a briefing, tell the American people and the world that he screwed up in the Persian Gulf and should never have gone to war. And by the way, my buddy Bibi Netanyahu was the one who talked me into it. And I'm not sure that's going to happen. But if it did happen, what do you think the result would be?
1: Well, the politicians of all sorts are usually reluctant to admit their mistakes. I think Trump historically has been even more reluctant than most. But in this case, it's, I think, obvious to almost everyone that the decision to go to war with Iran was a blunder. You could argue you could make a case for it. They thought it was going to be relatively easy, but they clearly miscalculated. And I believe it would be certainly in the country's interest, but oddly enough, also in Trump's own interest, if he could simply say, look, I screwed up. I thought I knew what I was doing. In this case, I made a mistake. And I'm going to end it and, move on. He's proven to be remarkably slippery in evading the consequences of his previous mistakes. And I think that might happen here as well. And it would certainly, leave him better off, leave the country better off, probably leave the Republican Party better off. I don't think he's going to do it, but he should.
0: Well, but maybe it's working for him. Maybe it's not a mistake if you take the position that Trump's priority is to stay out of jail, not to be impeached, and to make sure that the Epstein files remain buried. And we saw that certainly on Friday with Pam Bondi's bogus or non-testimony, because the chairman of the House Oversight Committee, Comer, is just such a toady to Trump. And we know that Kash Patel scrubbed the files. We know that 3 million have never been released, and looks like his acting attorney general will never release them. And that the little brief war, the wag the dog war against Venezuela, took that story off the headlines. And this war in the Gulf has taken that story off the headlines and bought more time for Trump. Is that a possibility?
1: I suppose it's a possibility, but it's going to backfire, because the longer the war is unresolved, the longer the Strait of Hormuz is closed, the greater the economic consequences are going to be. And they could really be, quite severe. We haven't come close to seeing what the full impact of the closure of the Strait is going to have on the world economy and ultimately on the American economy. And all of that is going to torpedo the fortunes of the Republican Party come the midterms. So if Trump's worried about going to jail and worried about being impeached, he's got to worry about having the House of Representatives under Democratic control. And if he were to end the war now, get the Strait open, then he can move on and, focus on Cuba or something else to distract everyone. I mean, part of Trump's genius as a politician has been his ability to constantly keep people alarmed by whatever the latest outrage is, and therefore they forget about what last week's outrage was or last month's outrage. The problem with, stubbornly saying that, everything we did with Iran was correct and we're just going to hang tough and eventually they're going to cave is, first of all, Iran's not going to cave. And second of all, that's going to, damage the prospects of the Republican Party, damage the prospects of Trump actually avoiding the Epstein files coming out in their entirety, avoiding another round of impeachment. So, again, it's in the country's interest that we end the war, but in this case, it would also be in Trump's interest.
0: Well, given Trump's poll numbers tanking, do you think that there's a connection there in terms of this second term and the first term of Trump's presidencies is basically government by stunt. He's a reality TV guy, so he gives you the cliffhanger and stay tuned for the next episode. But it's getting pretty tiresome, don't you think?
1: I think that's right. And certainly the declining poll numbers are indications that Americans are not happy. And I think what's most worrisome if you're in the Trump White House is that you're starting to see real cracks in the Republican Party, not among the MAGA faithful. They're going to stick with him, I think, all the way to the end. But they may be all he has left by the time his presidency is over with. And a lot of the people who got him reelected back in 2024, people who were sort of middle of the road voters who were unhappy with Biden, who believed Trump when he said he would end inflation and that he would keep us out of wars, all of those people now have turned. And that's why the poll numbers are so low. And again, keeping the war going and it refusing to admit any mistakes at all is going to make that problem, even worse over time. That's what I would be worrying about. And ultimately, you know, Trump is a lame duck, and eventually you're going to see people in the Republican Party have to distance themselves, not in primaries, as we saw down in Texas, but they're going to have to distance themselves so that they have at least a fighting chance of holding their seats come fall. We're also going to see the succession crisis begin, you know, as different members of the party start competing to see who's going to replace Trump as the leader of the Republican Party, who might be able to succeed him as president. So I think you put all of that together, and he faces headwinds going forward, but he makes those headwinds worse by keeping this war going.
0: Well, in his first term, of course, the biggest crisis he faced was COVID, and he completely bungled that because of magical thinking. It was an unpleasant reality, so he sort of pretended it wasn't happening. And I'm wondering whether that's happening now with this war in the Persian Gulf, which, you know, he's the guy, by the way, who gave Iran its best and strongest card, much more effective than the nuclear card, and that is the Strait of Hormuz. So he's just screwed up royally. I don't know whether he knows it or not. But the focus on his face on the $250 bill, on the passports, on the buildings, on building this arch, and more importantly, he seems to be completely obsessed with his ballroom. So that sort of indicates to me that his priorities are so peculiar that it's almost magical thinking.
1: I think there's two things to worry about here. One is, of course, the fact that he's going to end up as the oldest president we ever have. He's about to turn 80. There's lots of signs of physical decline. The fact that he falls asleep in meetings, you know, on camera. The fact that he's now, I think, been to Walter Reed for 3 or 4 checkups in the past year. That's usually not a sign if you're having to go that often as well. So some of this may simply be the consequences of age. And any one of your listeners who've ever had to deal with an aging parent, you know, when you finally had to take the car keys away from them, you know, knows what this is about. You know, people who have lost capabilities but are stubbornly refusing to admit it. So I think that's part of the problem. The second problem, and it's really the difference between the first term and the second term, is the first term there were, you know, so-called grown-ups in the room, people who you might disagree with, but who were responsible, public-minded officials, reasonably experienced and competent. In the second term, Trump went the other way and was concentrated on appointing people who were either very malleable or personally loyal to him. And I think what you worry about here is that he's actually not getting accurate information, that he's being told what people like Pete Hegseth and others want him to hear, and that therefore he may not realize just how limited his options are with respect to Iran at this point. He may think still that, well, one of these days the mullahs are going to say uncle and give him everything he wants. So, you know, the combination of the two, a declining president who's not as sharp as he used to be, and second, a coterie of loyal insiders who are feeding him information and catering to his whims, like the ballroom, like the other things you mentioned, is not a recipe for competent leadership. It's not a recipe for being able to get yourself out of the hole that he has dug for himself.
0: So just in closing then, Stephen Walt, James Carville is now suggesting that, and maybe he's trolling, but he's suggesting that Trump may just find it all too unpleasant and just sort of give up and resign. And already, apparently, J.D. Vance is a little miffed that Trump is not endorsing him as his successor, and it seems like Rubio is going to be a probably run rings about him because he's so much better on camera. So there's a bit of a contrast there. On the one hand, the notion that he could possibly quit, but on the other hand, it does seem that with the ballroom and his face on everything, and the extent to which the family are grifting and monetizing the presidency, it's as though they want to live on forever. And, you know, we're going to have Don Jr. as a successor, or Jared. So which of those two scenarios, if any, makes sense to you?
1: I think the likelihood that Trump voluntarily quits is roughly zero. Carville may have been trolling him, as you say. This is a guy who famously doesn't ever want to surrender, doesn't want to ever give up. He's not going to leave the presidency voluntarily. I think it's much more likely that he wants to use the last 2 or 3 years to try and consolidate the claims to greatness, get his name on as many things, get his people to, put, as you say, put his face on the $250 bill and make as much money for the family as possible. I think that's going to be the main agenda here. And then finally, I'd just be skeptical about trying to predict who the successor is going to be within the Republican Party. We're never very good at knowing who the inside candidates are, and we're constantly being surprised, whether it's Barack Obama, getting elected in 2008, or Trump himself getting elected in 2016. So you can put together a list of names, Rubio and others, but it could be someone that you haven't even heard of yet, or that you haven't thought very much about. And that's the genius of a primary system, that really sorts out which politicians or which candidates are, appealing in the moment. I think, given how badly the administration is screwing up, whoever the Republican candidate is in the next election is going to have an uphill fight. And Trump is not likely to do very much to help them between now and then.
0: Well, just in closing, that sure applies to the Democrats too. Somebody better come out of somewhere.
1: No, that's right. And that's, again, in primaries, you wouldn't have predicted Jimmy Carter back in the early 1970s that he was going to be the next president as well. So, we're often surprised by which candidates turn out to have the magic at a particular time and place. And it's still, I think, some distance away for us to be able to forecast accurately.
0: Well, Stephen Walt, I thank you very much for joining us here today.
1: My pleasure.
0: And again, I've been speaking with Stephen Walt, who's a columnist at Foreign Policy Magazine, and the Robert and Renee Belfer Professor of International Affairs at Harvard University. He's the author of a number of books, including The Origins of Alliances, Revolution and War, Taming American Power, The Global Response to U.S. Primacy, and most recently, The Hell of Good Intentions, America's Foreign Policy Elite and the Decline of U.S. Primacy. And he has an article at Foreign Policy, Trump Should Just Admit He Screwed Up. And this has been Background Briefing. I'm Ian Masters, and I'd like to thank producers Graham Fitzgibbon and Asher Price. And if you've missed any of today's program and would like to explore our vast archives, you can visit us at backgroundbriefing.org, where we'll include extended interviews searchable by topic and have made it easy for you to sign up for the daily email updates that provide links to resources, articles, and books discussed on the program. 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Bye for now.
2: Sunny today with high temperatures around 71. Mostly clear overnight with lows around 47 degrees. For Tuesday, sunny skies again with highs around 74. This is WRFI.

0: I'm Dr. Anthony Lizerwitz, and this is Climate Connections. In July of 1995, a suffocating heat wave blanketed Chicago. Longtime resident Rachel Shy remembers coming home from work.
1: And just laying on the floor of the one room that had the air conditioner.
0: It was unpleasant, but she was safe because she had AC at home and a cool office to escape to. But others were not. More than 700 people died during the disaster, mostly elderly, low-income residents. The event highlighted the disproportionate risks that some people face during extreme heat. And yet today, many of the communities that suffered the most in 1995 remain vulnerable. Shy works at the nonprofit Elevate. Her group interviewed residents of North Lawndale, a predominantly Black, lower-income neighborhood. They found that many people there lack AC or cannot afford to run it enough to stay cool during heat waves.
1: They're making choices on a daily basis between food and cooling.
0: So she says as climate change causes more extreme heat waves, it's important that people have air conditioning at home.
1: Access to affordable energy is essential for human health, safety, and well-being.
0: Climate Connections is produced by the Yale Center for Environmental Communication. 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
5: Welcome to Making Contact. I'm your guest host this week, Jessica Partnow. And this week, we are bringing you a conversation with the brilliant author and internet yeller, Ijeoma Oluo. She's going to be talking about her essay, If You Decide to Stay, You Need to Make a Choice.
6: If it's going to cost me no matter what, you know, I might as well go down swinging. And that's kind of the thing I have to remind myself. My work doesn't make me unsafe. White supremacy makes me unsafe. And just like it made Trayvon Martin unsafe, just like it killed him for simply walking down the street. And so remembering that I didn't get into this work because I was safe and I risked my safety. I got into this work because I wasn't safe. And, you know, I'm fighting for our lives. I don't know what other choice I have. I don't know how to not do this.
5: Ijeoma Oluo is a New York Times bestselling author. She wrote So You Want to Talk About Race. She also wrote Mediocre, The Dangerous Legacy of White Male America. And her most recent book is called Be a Revolution, How Everyday People Are Fighting Oppression and Changing the World, and How You Can Too. She has also written for The New York Times, The Washington Post, The Guardian, Esquire, Elle. She's been on The Daily Show, NPR, the BBC. Basically, she is one of the most important thinkers writing about race and justice today. This conversation with Ijeoma Oluo comes to us from the podcast In the Meanwhile. It is a podcast that I work on when I'm not here at Making Contact. So I'm maybe a little bit biased towards it, but I think it's a wonderful show. It is funny and it's inviting and it's informative. They get incredible guests like Ijeoma Oluo. The hosts are Marcus Harrison Green, who is a journalist, founder of the South Seattle Emerald, as well as Hinton Publishing here in Seattle, and Nora Kenworthy, who is a public health scholar and professor. She's a professor here at University of Washington, Bothell, and also wrote an incredible book about crowdfunding and healthcare. Both Marcus and Nora are published authors, and they're also just great conversation partners. They're super fun to work with as a producer, and I was really excited that they were open to sharing this conversation with you all. So with that, I will let Marcus, Nora, and Ijeoma take it from here.
7: Ijeoma, thank you again just for being here today with us to discuss your exquisite essay. I want to say you opened this essay

0: recognizing, oh, you literally never thought you were going to have to deal with this in your life. Like white Seattle in particular, non-Black Seattle in particular, realizing in that moment, in such a different reaction of how real this was to me, how much genuine, justified fear and outrage and anger and hurt this brought to me for my family, for all the Black people I love. And then watching the stark difference in how it impacted other people and the refusal of people to talk about it in a real concrete way, it really helped me understand. You know, at first it really confused me. And when I talk about, like, you know, I didn't want to go crazy, I'm not lying. I remember calling people and saying, like, am I crazy? Like, I'm surrounded by people who are just going about their day. Like, this doesn't matter. Like, it's a, you know, sad television show they watched and not something real, you know. And that was, you know, when I first started writing, it was really about trying desperately to get people to understand why we needed to engage with this. And it was really local. Like, I remember writing and thinking, you know, I had people in mind, you know, I had names in mind, people in my life that I really like wanted to understand this. And that's kind of where that came from, was what if I tried this? What if I tried this? What if I tried this? And it was just kind of this desperation. You know, I remember at the time as well, you know, my brother Ahmeflet was on tour and had already like been in a physical altercation on tour, had already been handcuffed on tour. And I remember feeling deeply afraid for them and just not understanding why people couldn't get that, why it mattered. There was such a dismissal of the real genuine fear and outrage that people felt for their own people. You know, it was acceptable to be sad for Trayvon. It was acceptable to be mad about what happened to this child, but it was viewed unacceptable to then say, we need to talk about how this could be me, this could be my children, this could be my siblings, you know. That was deemed unacceptable, because then that brought in the reality that, you know, there were people in our community who would do that sort of harm. And so that's kind of where it all started for me.
1: Thank you. And of course, your writing has had such a tremendous impact on the conversations that so many of us have had about race and racism in the United States. My understanding is that a lot of that work has also come with very distinct threats and harassment and violence. Doing this work as a Black woman in particular exposes you to a very particular kind of hate, I think. How have you come to measure the cost of speaking out and writing and continuing to write for survival oftentimes when the personal risk is so real?
0: I think, you know, what I've had to learn over the years is that if you're a Black woman in the United States and you take up any space, there's a cost. And it doesn't matter what you're taking that space for. You know, you could absolutely be carrying water for white supremacy, and there's still going to be a real cost, not only to your like soul, but you will be made to pay for taking any space in this country. And part of how that shows in response to my work is it's almost never about my actual work. You know, when we were swatted in 2019, it was really interesting to look at the website that was, you know, basically enticing people to swat us, because they were pulling quotes and putting them on this website because it didn't matter. None of the people doing this had any idea what my work was, cared what my work was. You know, I've been harassed over the most seemingly innocuous things. I've been threatened over, you know, very innocuous things in my life. And it's just about taking up space. So if that's the risk, what you take up space for, you know, I think that matters to me, at least. You know, if it's going to cost me no matter what, you know, might as well go down swinging. And that's kind of the thing I have to remind myself. And there are times where I am incredibly afraid. You know, my partner, Gabriel, reminds me regularly, it's not my work that does this. It's the response, right? My work doesn't make me unsafe. White supremacy makes me unsafe. And just like it made Trayvon Martin unsafe, just like it killed him for simply walking down the street. And so remembering that I didn't get into this work because I was safe and I risked my safety. I got into this work because I wasn't safe.

0: And I'm fighting for our lives. I don't know what other choice I have. I don't know how to not do this.
1: One of the things you write about or touch on in the essay is that many activists is something that many activists don't say publicly, but certainly feel. And that's that sometimes the deepest wounds come not from opponents, but from people inside the movement. When we bring our worst selves home to each other. So why do you think movements that are fighting injustice can still produce such a painful internal conflict at times?
0: I would say that's the case more often than not for people. When I talk to people who leave, it's the number one reason why they leave the work, why they stop doing it. Because there is a special kind of pain. We know, that we're not safe out in the world, but feeling also then unsafe in community who knows how to hurt you uniquely, is another layer onto it that can really become untenable. And I think there's so many reasons around why. One is, I've said before, we're traumatized people doing traumatizing work in traumatized community in a system that refuses to acknowledge our trauma. And we are collectively very under-resourced. I had to search for well over a year to find a Black therapist. And the privilege of being able to afford that is, another layer on top of that. And so, we're coming into these spaces that are activating us even further, and we are under-resourced. We do not have time to build a lot of tools, or we think we don't have time to build a lot of tools around this. And then we live in a carceral society. And the ways in which a carceral society impacts the way in which we deal with conflict, we often don't investigate. It's easy to be externally focused in activism work, even in abolitionist activism work, and to ignore all of the ways in which carceral training has really been, inserted into our lives. And when we think about the way in which, even in our communities, we define parenting, we define, getting in an argument with your loved ones, so much carceral messaging goes along with that. And so it's no wonder that, when we're stressed and we're running off instinct, that instinct is going to go towards more carceral thinking. And then there's other layers, right? There are mental health challenges that can make it very hard. There is a lack of analysis that often makes it into our activist groups. We have people who are very activated by something, but perhaps don't have the deep theory that can help them really apply these ideas and terms into how we operate. And then we have, of course, like COINTELPRO, we have very active efforts to exacerbate these sort of conflicts. And it makes it very tough, to go through these things. We don't have strong histories, I would say, especially in places like Seattle, where there have been the purposeful discouragement of multi-generational movement work. We don't have a long history of learning the real cost of not knowing how to work through conflict, not knowing, how to make agreements on how we treat each other and care about each other. And so instead, what ends up happening is generation after generation gets pushed out. And then we start from scratch over and over again. And that is really tough. It's not only does it take an immense personal toll on individual movement workers, but it is a devastating toll on the movement itself and what we're able to accomplish.
2: Yeah, one of the things that you write about in the article is you quote Saul Williams saying that not everyone wants to be alive in a time of revolution. And you write a bit about your acceptance and your journey to embracing what it means to live in one, anyways. Can you talk to us a little bit about that?
0: Yeah, this is my year of consent, honestly. Self-consent, which is a thing we don't talk about a lot. I'm a caregiver. Part of it's probably by nature. A lot of it is conditioned, very gendered, eldest daughter conditioning. And for the longest time, my life was defined by what I had to do, including my work, and by who needs me. And never was the thought that I get to choose a thing that I considered. And I think for many of us doing work like that, it's not a thought we have. And this is when, you know, when I decided to stay and fight, that was a choice I had to make. And realizing I was making a choice brought consent into this. But I'm also practicing it in everything I do, whether it's saying yes to an engagement. I'm not saying yes because, oh, I think this would be good for my career and I have to. I may take that into consideration, but at the end of the day, I have to say to myself, do you consent to this? Am I honestly, with full knowledge, coming in and saying, I choose to do this? And it could be because of pressure, but it's still a choice I'm making. And the shift that makes in how you do things and how you care for yourself around these things is really, really huge. You have to choose this work. Waiting for it to choose you is probably one of the worst outcomes. Choosing it means you get to decide how you move through it. Choosing it means that you choose why you're doing it instead of having to do it. You know, choosing it is a commitment and a relationship to the work that is equitable instead of, you know, an imbalanced power dynamic. I'm in relationship with the work because I chose the work just like I choose my partner, just like, you know, all of these other things. I'm interacting with the work. I'm in conversation with the work. And I think it's so important that we recognize that when you choose how you move through the world, when you choose the work that you do, you get to negotiate with it. You get to ask more of it. You know, you get to decide how it's defined. And that's a huge difference in a world that tries to define so much about us and tries to tell us we have to do things in this particular way. And it makes it work that you can do for the rest of your life. Because as what you need changes, you have the ability to change how you do the work.
3: 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Okay, now back to the show.
4: This week, we're sharing an excerpt of an interview with Ijeoma Oluo from In the Meanwhile.
1: You talk about choosing that work and choosing it again and again. When you talk about revolution, you know, in the essay, yes, but also in your work, you talk about it, at least how I pick it up, is that it's a way of living, you know, and not just in moments of crisis, but in the ordinary rhythms of life. And so I want to ask you, what does that look like just as sort of a culture of revolution in your everyday life, you know, whether you're at the dinner table, whether, you know, you're conversing with somebody, you're spending money. What does that look like practically to you?
0: You know, I believe in so many different types of revolution. I believe in the big revolution too, right? I believe in like the everything toppling to the ground. I'm just, honestly, I think the work I'm doing is I'm trying to come through revolution the easier way, you know, where you're doing the day-to-day work instead of coming to this point of crisis that can cost a lot. But I believe in both. I'll be there for both. I would rather be here now, because even if it does come to the big revolution, the work we do now every day will serve that, and it will serve to protect people. And so recognizing that when we're talking about liberation, I think a lot of people don't spend enough time with what's on the other side because we're afraid, because we don't know, because it feels so deeply unknown what would be on the other side of revolution that we refuse to actually project ourselves into there. But the way in which you get a better idea of what's on the other side of revolution is by building it now. And we can't build that on a national level right now. We build it in our families, in our work relationships, in our communities, in our movement spaces. And that means that every choice we make and how we relate to each other and care for each other and ourselves is either in service of revolution or works against it. There is no neutrality, right? Neutrality works against it. And that's a beautiful thing. Like, it can seem tough, but honestly, to me, it's amazing to know that every day I have countless opportunities to be in service of revolution. And that everything I do in service of revolution helps protect my people and helps us get a better idea of what the other side looks like, you know? So for me, where I have the most power, where I can get closer to it, is often in my relationships. It's not just in my writing and in my work, but it is how I parent, you know? It is how I deal with conflict with my partner. It's how I, as a business owner, deal with the people I work with. You know, it's how I treat people when they're upset with me or seeking to harm me. All of these things are in service of revolution if you want it to be. And that just means really envisioning what you want this to be on the other side and building that now. And so for me as an abolitionist, that is a very clear, like, set of principles that helps me kind of experiment within my relationships to see what works and what doesn't.
2: Mm. Yeah, I often say that our abolition principles are most tested in the family and parenting realm. I remember when my daughter was 3 and learned to tell me it was her body, her choice at nap time every day. I wish I'd had you around to give me advice then. I want to lean a little bit more into this place of faith and talk about the end of the essay where you really write about the particular joy that can arise in choosing to stay and choosing to continue investing in these relationships, even in painful times. We really like joy on this podcast, even though it's hard to come by these days. And so can you articulate a little bit for us what kinds of joy you found in this work and in kind of choosing to double down on it that people outside of movements might not necessarily understand?
0: Yeah. You know, when I decided to stay, I had to decide how to design my presence in movement spaces so that I could. And I didn't decide to be a martyr. You know, I didn't decide I'm going to suffer through it. That's not the choice I made. I had to figure out how to be able to stay. Part of the fight is figuring out how to make it work for you. And so for me, a lot of that was deciding to be my whole self. Knowing that I could be as careful as I could think of and still be hurt, it was kind of freeing in a way, because then it, you know, the alternative is you could also just be yourself and, you know, at least you didn't hurt yourself in the process. And that meant for me really insisting on getting to know some of the people I was in movement spaces with better and letting them know me better. One, it actually is a safety issue, right? Getting to really know people instead of just taking them at their word, getting to learn through experiences with them, through understanding more of their lives. And I'm not saying you have to do that with everyone in a space. That would be overwhelming. You can build coalition actually without, you know, friendly relationship. Absolutely. But the people you're doing the day-to-day work with, knowing them, whether you decide to become friends or not, like is actually really important. And letting them know you is really important. This, we're fighting for our communities and you do have to be in community. And so in doing that, it meant that for me, it was no longer acceptable to only see people at protests. It was no longer acceptable to only see people at actions or in strategy meetings. You know, if we're going to fight for our lives, we're also going to be able to celebrate our lives. And so I started showing up at people's open mics, you know, I started showing up, you know, and like, you know, birthdays and all these other things that normally I would have said, you know, I don't have time for or energy for. Instead, I started viewing it as a huge part of the work. And what came through that is a built-in reminder of what we're fighting for. Not just what we're fighting against. That's a really dark, bleak place to live in. What you're fighting for is the hope and the light and the joy and the love. And so building that, nurturing that, maintaining that has become a huge part of my work. And so I'm lucky not lucky, blessed. I'm really blessed in that I have these relationships that do feel deeply safe, not because they will never have conflict, but because I can be really open in what I need. And I think the people that I'm in relationship with in this work feel the same about me, and that we have made some agreements, you know, in how we're going to work through things and talk through things. And we have a shared vision of the future we're fighting for. We have a shared joy that we're fighting to protect. And in that, it also means that as someone who is very neurodivergent and someone who does need a lot of alone time and downtime from social things, I'm also able to protect that in the work. So I'm able to say things like, I can't do all of these things and I will be gone for a while. Or you know, they know now to say, oh, you showed up tonight. I know not to expect you tomorrow. You know, I know that you're going to need that break, and it isn't a thing and it isn't a big deal. And knowing, you know, that that you're cared for in that way and seen in that way, and that people understand that you taking that day where you don't show up is part of what allows you to show up fully the next time you're there, is a huge, huge part of like feeling seen and cared for. And I'm not overextending myself. And the community I've built, because they understand me and I've let them know me, they are invested in that as well. And it also, you know, creates space for other people to bring their needs in. And so, you know, I have community and friendship. You know, I became a grandmother last year, and my oldest had a baby. And I would say at least 3/4 of the people that showed up for the baby shower were movement people, you know, and watching all these people come with gifts, you know, and my son was like, who are these people? Because, you know, he's an adult. He doesn't live with me. He's just like, but he was so, they were so glad. They were like, oh my gosh, you know, we got all these lovely gifts, like surrounded in love, all these people, you know, calling themselves auntie and uncle, you know, to this baby, you know, because that is part of the work and part of the community we've built. And I just felt so, you know, it was so lovely to see my children surrounded in this love. Because these people love me and I love them, and see my grandchild surrounded in this love, you know. And it's just kind of, you know, like my brother has a show. There's going to be a whole, you know, row of kafiyas out there in the audience of people that, you know, I've been doing movement work with that, you know, want to support family. I love going to things, you know, and watching what other people are doing. And I love, you know, going on walks with some of the people that, you know, I've been planning actions with and, you know, marching with. And, you know, it's nice to sometimes just go on a casual walk where someone isn't on a blowhorn, you know, yelling slogans at you. And it feels really lovely, like, to have that kind of community, and to not feel like you're going to suddenly be shocked. You know, it's a community built deeply on shared morals and ethics and a vision for the future. And that does make it safer. And because we are close, because we actually care about each other, no one is sacrificed to the work. You know, we don't make a decision that anyone's disposable. We don't make a decision that it's okay for any of us to burn out. We all check on each other and care for each other. And it just feels nice to have that kind of feeling of family. It's the first time I've honestly experienced it in my life.
1: Yeah, well, we just want to say thank you for being so generous with your time today. Also, I know, like me, you are an atheist, but I kept saying amen, I don't know how many times in this conversation. The Substack is behind the book. Mm-hmm. Ijeoma, thank you so much for joining us today.
0: Thank you for having me. It was lovely to talk with you.
2: It was such a treasure. Thank you.
4: 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Jeff Emptman does the engineering, and Lisa Dionorain does digital media marketing. I'm your guest host, Jessica Partnow. 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
12: 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My name is Steve Scrovan, along with my co-host, David Feldman. 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
12: After doing their best to turn Gaza into rubble over the past 2 years, Israel has turned its attention to southern Lebanon. Our first guest, Leila Younis, is an independent journalist based in Beirut. Ms. Younis is going to give us an on-the-ground report about what exactly is going on in Lebanon, while most American media is focused on the U.S. and Israel's war on Iran. That's the first part of the show. In the second half of the show, since October 7, 2023, Israel has refused to allow journalists into Gaza, and they've killed more than 200 Palestinian journalists. Basic journalistic ethics aside, Israel seems dead set on waging a war on the free press. So why has the American press been so kind to Israel in their coverage of their genocide in Gaza? Mainstream journalism has, in most cases, refused to even acknowledge the genocide as a genocide. They've stuck to AIPAC-approved talking points, used passive language to deflect blame when the IDF commits atrocities, and relied on Israeli-friendly propaganda to minimize the suffering Palestinians. This is the case made by Robin Anderson, professor emerita of media studies at Fordham University, in her new book, The Complicit Lens, U.S. Media Coverage of the Genocide in Gaza. As always, somewhere in the middle, we'll check in with our intrepid corporate crime reporter, Russell Mokhiber. But first, what's happening in Lebanon? David?
16: Leila Younis is a Beirut-based journalist. She is an editor at The Public Source and a frequent contributor to Drop Site News. She joins us today from Beirut. Welcome to the Ralph Nader Radio Hour, Leila Younis.
17: Thanks for having me.
15: Welcome, Leila. These are very difficult times for Lebanon, and we want to introduce what's going on there to our listeners. We haven't paid enough attention. Lebanon has been a declared ally of the U.S. All kinds of presidents have said Lebanon is our ally, but they're allowing Lebanon to be destroyed at a Gaza level in southern Lebanon by the Israeli military genocidal juggernaut, which is supposedly under a ceasefire, but has always violated all these ceasefires, far, far more than the oppositional resistance by Hezbollah. But let me start with this to educate our listeners. Between 1982, when Israel invaded Lebanon, and 2000, Israel controlled South Lebanon. So they've been a long-time occupier. Now, this is not just a matter of border security. Israel has had its eyes on the Litani River and more recently on the natural gas off the Lebanese coast, which they share with the Israeli coast. So we sense here that Israel wants to annex southern Lebanon, maybe 10 kilometers or more, so that at least they can control the water of the Litani River. So now they are destroying completely one village after another, blowing up everything, schools, mosques, homes, fleeing people with whatever belongings they have into the northern part of southern Lebanon and living in tents. There's already 1 million people displaced out of, 5 million people in Lebanon or so. And Donald Trump is not exercising any control whatsoever on Netanyahu in this respect. Could you describe what is happening even in just the last few days in terms of the bombings, the drones, the death, the destruction, and what Hezbollah's strategy is, if they have any, along with the declared determination of Israel to not only control parts of Syria, we're talking about an imperial regional empire developing here, but southern Lebanon. Can you give us the scene?
17: Yes. So what we've seen in the past several days is really an escalation of what's been happening, well, since March 2nd, the U.S.-Israeli assault on Iran took off, and then obviously the ceasefire. So what that's looked like, I mean, we have to remember the second night of the U.S.-Israeli assault on Iran, Hezbollah makes the decision to join the fighting with a salvo of 6 rockets towards Israeli military infrastructure. Hezbollah, obviously a longtime ally of Iran. After that, what we see is a campaign of ethnic cleansing from the Israeli military in Lebanon. And that has looked like the kind of Gaza playbook almost sped up, you could say, in southern Lebanon. It's looked like invading and bulldozing homes, tearing up roads, destroying, booby trapping and detonating entire villages and cultural sites. It's looked like targeting of medical personnel, killing at this point over 100 since March 2nd. This is in addition to the 130 or so who were killed in the last round of fighting in 2024. In addition to that, the targeting and killing of journalists who are reporting near the border. I think it's important to note there's practically no one left in the border region. Having a press vest on and a microphone and a camera is basically like having a target on your back at this point. And so in the past several days, and this is also what we saw last month when Iran and the U.S. agreed to hold negotiations, we've basically seen an escalation in airstrikes across the south. I just, before this interview, read the devastating news that the incredible Beaufort Castle, which is one of my favorite places in Lebanon, is a cultural treasure of this world, really, and this region, was bombed today. And so this escalation comes as the U.S. and Iran come closer to a conclusion of their negotiations and the possibility of reaching a deal. And I'll remind you that last time, even when they agreed to open negotiations during this temporary ceasefire, Iran said that Lebanon would be part of negotiations, and Israel's response was to bomb Beirut so intensely in the middle of the day, killing over 350 people across Lebanon, hitting over 100 locations in 10 minutes in a day that Lebanese have begun to refer to as Black Wednesday. That was April 8th. So yeah, I think it's pretty fair to say that right now we're kind of just seeing an escalation in bombardment as this deal comes close to a conclusion. And it's not exactly clear at the very moment what will come of this, whether the Americans will allow Netanyahu to escalate this campaign. They've already escalated it past the quote-unquote yellow line. Remember, in Gaza, there's also a yellow line. The more than 50% of the strip has been annexed by the Israelis. And now there's also a yellow line 10 kilometers into southern Lebanon. So, you know, they're now bombing the city of Sur'a again here, and they've invaded very deep into southern Lebanon. Whether or not they escalate this campaign to Beirut again is a kind of an open question. Everyone here is sort of holding their breath and waiting to see whether that happens or not.
15: Well, the savagery is more specific. You write that they don't let the Red Cross reach victims of their violence. The Israelis block the Red Cross ambulances. If they're not blown up, they're blocked. And they also target medics and rescuers. In fact, they just did it, what is called a three-pat. They bombed a civilian area, then the rescuers came, they bombed them, then the rescuers came, they bombed them. So these are levels of savagery that are comparable for those in Gaza. So I want to ask you, where is the Lebanese American community here?
17: One thing that we have heard from the Lebanese American community is the community of Dearborn, Michigan has pledged to rebuild the village of Bintijbel in the south. And that's pretty much the only thing that I've heard. Now, I think what you're bringing up highlights, you know, an important point about the Lebanese community writ large, not even just in America. It's an incredibly divided population that doesn't have a shared history. You know, we're all Lebanese, but only a portion of the population actually experienced Israeli occupation, right? Those who are from the southern region. And then even more specifically, individuals who are from Shia villages, right, which Hezbollah is a Shia force, experienced a sort of concentration of that violence over the past several decades. And this is all part of a kind of divide and conquer tactic, which we've seen really play out in this war. I think it's important to give you a couple examples of that. So, for example, the Israelis have displaced people, displaced civilians, on the Ramlat al-Bayda beach in Beirut, in hotels, in Hazmiye, a majority Christian area, sending a very clear signal that wherever displaced people go, they will be targeted. Therefore, host communities are not safe. And additionally, the U.S. ambassador to Lebanon has made clear that Christian communities in the south will be protected, whereas other ones will not. Now, we also know for sure that that's not even true. The Israelis have blown up homes inside of Debel on the southern border. And so, you know, and also has killed Christian Lebanese civilians in the south. But this kind of divisive language is part of an effort to divide the Lebanese people and to kind of distract them, I think, from who's really carrying out this aggression. Obviously, the Lebanese have very differing opinions on Hezbollah as a group, right? Hezbollah has an autonomous military arm. Hezbollah also is a party and enjoys political support as a part of the government. This arrangement, of course, went into effect because when the Lebanese civil war ended, Hezbollah kind of was allowed to keep its weapons because it was fighting the Israeli occupation in the south. So while the rest of the country was rebuilding, trying to kind of push into the future, build a nation, the south was occupied. And it was a brutal occupation that involved scores of civilian deaths and the burning of villages and culminating in the Anna massacre, where civilians sheltering in a building were shelled and killed. Dozens of them, right? So, you know, you have these two different histories that have played out in Lebanon, which have divided the population. And so while Southerners, many of them will kind of, they'll direct, obviously, their resentment towards the entity that is bombing them and killing them. Many other Lebanese will put their energy into loathing this force, seeing it as the kind of marker of their instability, the force that is kind of leading to a successive waves of crisis in the country. And I do think that that is a result of this kind of fractured history. And of course, the civil war it's not taught in Lebanese schools. And so when you have these differing narratives of what makes a nation, it often leads to this type of fragmentation. And I think that's what we're seeing here.
15: Now, in some of your interviews, you mentioned two things I wasn't quite aware of. One, that the Israeli military is building a, quote, what you call a new border wall on the Lebanese side of the boundary, and this started in November 2025. And the other point you made was the UN peacekeepers who've been there for decades are going to be leaving by the end of this year. The UN unanimously want them out because the Israelis are exposing them to injury, harm, and restricted peacekeeping activities. Could you elaborate those two points? I wasn't aware of a wall. And yes, what's going to happen when the UN peacekeepers from a whole variety of countries in the world leave at the end of December?
17: Yes. It's important to think of March 2nd, I think, as an escalation and not an outbreak of war, because really the war has been ongoing since the quote unquote ceasefire went into effect in November 2024. So remember, Hezbollah intervenes on October 8th, 2023. It opens what it calls a solidarity front with Gaza, what it describes as an effort to curb the aggression on the Strip and try to enervate the Israeli military's resources and capacity so that it cannot commit a genocide in Gaza. Obviously, that is not successful. In the fall of 2024, even though Hezbollah was really keeping its strikes kind of within a certain playbook, they were striking Israeli military infrastructure in a limited belt of land. The Israelis escalate dramatically with the pager attack, which I'm sure you're aware of. Thousands of members of Hezbollah, many of them are in civilian divisions, doctors, for example, are set alight in their workplaces in the street and grocery stores, a massive attack. And that leads to, you know, this 66 days of escalated fighting and then a ceasefire agreement between Lebanon and Israel. What follows that agreement is 15 months of one-sided offensive. So I was frequently traveling to the south during that period. This is the period when the so-called wall that I mentioned in my reporting begins to come up. But it's not that just that wall to draw your attention to. I think most Southerners would tell you that the wall was the least of their problems. Southerners were effectively under occupation during those 15 months. The Israelis had occupied five elevated positions on these hills overlooking the south, from which they unleashed drones to stalk shepherds as they herded their sheep and farmers. These drones would drop sound bombs or directly strike and kill farmers and shepherds who tried to access their land. So there was basically an occupation via drone. Of course, there were also daily assassinations of Hezbollah members while they were in their cars. If you were in the car next to them, just your luck. Many civilians were killed in these attacks. Some call it a low-grade war. I don't particularly like that terminology because it was terror. It was a war, but it was a one-sided war. And that is when there were reports of a wall going up near the village of Ait Hashaav. The Lebanese government issued complaints to international authorities about this wall, as well as the other daily violations of the ceasefire agreement. UNIFIL, the UN force that you mentioned, that's been stationed in southern Lebanon for decades, counted over 10,000 violations by the Israelis during that ceasefire period, including nightly incursions. A few months before all of this blew up, there was a horrible event in the village of Blida on the southern border where the Israelis invaded in the middle of the night. They made it all the way into the Baladiyeh, which in English, I believe, would be like town hall. There was a displaced man sleeping in that building because his home had been bulldozed by the Israelis during the war. And so he didn't have anywhere to sleep. He was sleeping in this building. They come in the middle of the night, they spray the place with bullets, they kill him. And this was a wake-up call to the Lebanese government. After that, they did the unprecedented, which was they basically tried to redeploy troops along the southern border. This entire time, that southern border had been basically defenseless. The Lebanese army hadn't really deployed there. Troops begin to deploy along that border. They are attacked by the Israelis near the village of Khiem while attempting to deploy. So this is all leading up to the kind of escalation fighting of March 2nd, is South Lebanon's already once again occupied, once again dealing with these daily violations. And UNIFIL is unable to curb the violence, but what they do is several very, very important things. And this is why there's going to be such a great loss if they leave. So first of all, they're an international witness to these daily violations by the Israeli military. So they're recording them. They have a spokesperson. They're kind of seen as this impartial international body whose job is to do this documentation. So that is, I think, can't be underestimated when we come to thinking about holding Israel accountable in an international court of law, or even just having an archival record of these violations, right? For the historical record, that is something that they have been doing. And then secondarily, Israel has gotten into the habit of abducting Lebanese from the border region. And what UNIFIL has been able to do, not always, in many cases they haven't, but in some cases they've been able to facilitate the return of those Lebanese that Israel has, for whatever reason, deemed not a threat or whatever. Additionally, I should say, They are sometimes a body that accompanies aid convoys that travel into the south, particularly to deliver aid to Christian villages. Again, those are the only villages that have not been, you know, ethnically cleansed along the border. And so they, finally, I'll add, are a major, or used to be, a major employer along the southern border, especially in the town of Naoura. They employ hundreds and hundreds of people in an economically marginal region, right? So the U.S. and Israel and the U.N. pushed for the end of the UNIFIL mission in southern Lebanon. It is supposed to wrap by the end of the year. The Lebanese government has said that it hopes to put together almost like a force of its own, has been speaking to different countries about whether or not they'd be willing to leave some troops behind. There's no clear name for what of this force or when it would come into effect. But this is the reality right now on the ground, is that we are looking at a very severe occupation of southern Lebanon right now, and the end of the international body responsible for documenting those exact type of violations. So basically, southern Lebanon under occupation will be kind of plunging into the dark, so to speak.
15: Well, you describe also it's a kind of 24-hour drone surveillance warfare. The drones have become very innovative in what they can do, come very close to homes. They identify a constant noise of terror above people in Beirut and other cities in Lebanon. And you also note that the Israelis make no bones about making comparisons with what they've done to Gaza. There are statements by high Israeli officials saying they're going to do to southern Lebanon, to Gaza. But they want more than just destroy villages. They want the Litani water and the natural gas. Can you say a few words about that?
17: Yes. So the Litani River has been a kind of long time aspiration of Israel, and they've made many claims to the Litani and statements about the Litani and wanting to take water to the Litani, not just during this most recent escalation in fighting, but it's been ongoing during the occupation and in the many years before that. These aspirations are nothing new. And as for the natural gas, those are untapped natural gas reserves that are off the coast of southern Lebanon, that it's not entirely clear how much natural gas is there, but experts believe there to be quite a reservoir. And so the Israelis and Hezbollah actually did negotiate a maritime agreement several years ago, several years before October 7th, and they were able to reach some sort of agreement as to demarcate those waters. Obviously, that agreement has been breached and violated and is effectively nullified throughout this new round of fighting. During that ceasefire period leading up to this escalation that I was telling you about, they were invading those waters regularly and even kidnapped several fishermen. And so I think it's pretty fair to say that they're interested in obtaining more land, more resources. And this is just kind of like part of that same playbook, in the same way that they have made quite a show of what they would like to do with Gaza's pristine and beautiful beach, transforming it into resorts and kind of lucrative real estate ventures. I think we can read the same for southern Lebanon. And Trump even said at one point before this escalation, during the ceasefire period, that southern Lebanon would be transformed into what he called an economic zone, without providing any specifics about what that would mean. Effectively, another word for ethnically cleansing an area and then turning it into some type of opportunity for capital. And so I think that that's all kind of part of the scene here. In addition to, as well, different ventures that Israeli tourism groups have done into southern Lebanon, the last war literally taking Israeli tourists into occupied land, which is against international law. And so I think this is all kind of part of that same playbook.
15: Uh-huh. Let's talk about what Israel doesn't bomb in Lebanon. There's the American University of Beirut. There's the Lebanese American University. They have many contacts in high circles here in the U.S., New York and elsewhere. And there's the U.S. Embassy. So tell us briefly, where is the U.S. ambassador to Lebanon? We hear nothing from the ambassador about almost bombing of an American ally going around in Beirut, around the embassy. Tell us a little bit about the AUB, LAU, and the AWOL nature of the U.S. ambassador here.
17: Well, he's not exactly AWOL. He's just very clearly on one side. And then that's the American-Israeli side. You know, he even had a pretty famous quote several weeks back where he says Michel Issa, speaking in Arabic on Lebanese TV, he says, "What's so bad about talking to Netanyahu? What is Netanyahu? Is he like some kind of boogeyman?" And it's a really an egregious thing to say when your people are being mass killed by the policies of this individual who, yes, you know, for them, if you are burning my family alive, I would probably consider you a kind of boogeyman. So the U.S. embassy in Lebanon is the second largest in the world. It has direct enjoys direct access to the sea. It basically required the purchasing of an entire mountain north of Beirut. And there's been an entire investigation that has been published. And many experts have commented and kind of believe this to be more than an embassy, almost like a military base from which the U.S. and Israel can spy on Lebanese. It's mysterious. I mean, it's hard. There isn't a ton of evidence for what's actually happening in the embassy, but the size of this embassy, where it has access, raises a lot of questions, and the kind of murkier nature of how it came about and came up and the very long planning of it raised a lot of questions. AUB and LAU, these universities that you mentioned, I mean, they enjoy American patronage and will always therefore be protected from the Israeli bombing, and also have a history of locking their gates or keeping, you know, raising security a lot every time there's any sort of war that breaks out. They're not going to be friendly to displaced people. They're not going to be a resource or a refuge. And that is, you know, a result of their kind of American patronage networks. Yes.
15: And explain what Netanyahu did to Hezbollah, killing all its leaders in one big bomb, 2,000-pound bomb, and the war crime, according to former Secretary of Defense Leon Panetta, on the pager booby traps.
17: The pager attack was, I think it's fair to say, one of the darker days of Lebanese history. I think regardless of people's feelings about Hezbollah, the fact that you are setting men alight literally in the streets in cities all across the country, killing children, maiming children. The mark of the pager attack was that these pagers that Hezbollah members were carrying exploded in their faces and blinded them. So you have thousands of blinded people, people missing fingers. And again, some of these are relatives of Hezbollah members. It was a massive event that overwhelmed hospitals across the country. And it also kind of marked the beginning of that 66 days of escalated fighting. And really, I think, showed how deeply infiltrated Hezbollah was in an intelligence capacity. You know, this was quite a feat by the Israeli Mossad. And so after that, of course, Hezbollah is severely weakened in those 66 days of escalated fighting, which, you know, do see the death of many, the killing of many high-level commanders. And many of them were killed in really ferocious bombing campaigns on civilian areas. And then what were called bunker buster bombs is the word for them. So they're these bombs that plunge into the earth and then they plunge even deeper. So that's kind of their second force. And then they explode beneath the ground. And what they do is they create really unbelievable sensation. I mean, the entire city rocking and quaking with explosives. And then sending up the mark of the death of former Hezbollah Secretary General Hassan Nasrallah was this pink-tinged mushroom cloud over the southern suburbs of Dahiya, the neighborhood of Har al-Tahrik, where his underground bunker was. So these are all really traumatic events. I don't think I have to explain it. I mean, for the city to be, you know, rocking in bombardment, that particular strike took out an entire block of Dahiya, where hundreds of people once lived, obviously killing many civilians. And these assassinations, of course, are not announced. They're just kind of the bombs raining from the sky with no prior warning. So, you know, really dramatic civilian casualties and just like attacks on civilian areas is what we basically saw in both the pager attack and the subsequent attacks. So I think, you know, I think it's also probably interesting for listeners to realize, you know, because of the nature of these attacks, both the pagers and the subsequent assassinations of the leaders, people really thought the Hezbollah was done for, especially those 15 months in which Israel is attacking every single day, killing more and more Hezbollah fighters, occupying the south, no Hezbollah in sight, quote unquote, right? I think a lot of people really didn't believe that they had any military capacity left, which is why when they intervened on March 2nd, a day into the U.S.-Israeli assault on Iran, and people were very surprised, and then were even more surprised when they actually were able to exact damage, able to repel certain Israeli advances. Now they have these new FPV drones, which are one of the reasons why the Israelis are so angry and kind of escalating at the moment, because they've been unable to stop these drones from infiltrating into Israel. And so that's sort of the long and short of it.
15: Thank you very much, Leila Younis, for your work and try to keep informing the American people and the Lebanese American community here of their responsibilities to help what they have been told over the years is an ally, Lebanon, in the Middle East, instead of abandoning it to another Gaza-type annihilation of Netanyahu.
17: Thank you so much for having me, Ralph. I really enjoyed talking to you all.
12: We've been speaking with Leila Younis. We will link to her work at RalphNaderRadioHour.com. We're going to take a short break. When we come back, we're going to speak to Media Studies Professor Robin Anderson about how the mainstream media is complicit in the genocide in Gaza. But first, let's check in with our corporate crime reporter, Russell Mokyber.
13: From the National Press Building in Washington, D.C., this is your Corporate Crime Reporter Morning Minute for Friday, May 29, 2026. I'm Russell Mokyber. Waymo has suspended robo-taxi service on freeways in San Francisco, Los Angeles, Phoenix, and Miami as it works to improve performance in construction zones. That's according to a report from TechCrunch. Waymo said it's in the process of integrating recent technical learnings into our software and expect to resume these routes soon. Waymo robo-taxis are still operating on surface streets in those cities. The decision to pull robo-taxis off of freeways follows Waymo's decision to pause operations in Atlanta and San Antonio, Texas, to address problems with flooding in those cities. For the Corporate Crime Reporter, I'm Russell Mokyber.
12: Thank you, Russell. Welcome back to the Ralph Nader Radio Hour. I'm Steve Scroven, along with David Feldman, Hannah, and Ralph. How is the U.S. media complicit in the genocide in Gaza? David?
16: Robin Anderson is Professor Emerita of Media Studies at Fordham University and an award-winning author of a dozen single and co-authored books. She serves as a Project Censored judge and contributes to the annual State of the Free Press. She's on the board of directors of Fairness and Accuracy in Reporting, also known as FAIR, where she also writes regularly and is an Izzy Award judge for the Park Center for Independent Media. Her latest book is The Complicit Lens, U.S. Media Coverage of Israel's Genocide in Gaza. Welcome to the Ralph Nader Radio Hour, Robin Anderson.
14: Thanks so much. It's great to be here with you.
15: Yeah, welcome indeed, Robin. Listeners to our show will not be surprised by the theme of your book, because we engage in unofficial journalism. We have a newspaper that comes out four times a year on Congress called Capitol Hill Citizen. So they have a familiarity with how the mainstream newspapers, TV, radio, including NPR and PBS, have been handling this massive mass murder genocide in Gaza and the related areas subjected to Israeli bombardment outside of Gaza. Tell us about the use of the passive voice, which is really a repudiation of journalistic integrity at the first level.
14: That's so true, Ralph. In journalism school, we're taught to say who, what, and where, right? Give you the basics. Who did what? When did they do it? Where did they do it? You know, and then maybe if you get in, they'll say a little bit of why they did it, right? But it's just a very good example and a pervasive example of how the establishment journalism in the United States abandoned their principles and abandoned standard ways in which they bring the news and information to a democratic public. And in a sense, their coverage was, we did see it, quote unquote, balanced mostly by the younger generation who looks at the news media on their handheld devices, and they're getting a lot from social media and the internet. So what we had are two very, very different frameworks for understanding and the interpretation of what was going on. And I'll talk more about that. But the passive voice was very prominent. And as it turned out, of course, the New York Times and the CNN editorial boards were restricting what their journalists could say and what they could not say. And so they were instructed not to identify Israel. So in my book, I look at the directives of the New York Times and the CNN, and then I compare it to media coverage. And I found that, in fact, these were the ways in which the media was presenting the genocide in Gaza. And keep in mind right away that by October 25th, 5,000 Palestinians had been killed. So it was obvious right from the start that it was a genocide. But in terms of the

0: involved in Hamas. And we found that also in the BBC. So those were direct things that came from Israel. And abandoning their journalistic mission, the US media was basically following the dictates of a foreign government.
1: Well, let's go through the enormity of this failure by the mainstream press. So, what would you like to describe from the many meticulous details in your book that you think our listeners should know about? We'll give you quite a bit of time to respond here. And what are the journalism schools doing, the so-called monitors of the media?
0: Yeah. Well, it's hard to think of one international rule of war that Israel has not violated. The rules of war were developed after the latter half of the 20th century to prevent these types of genocides, which is not just killing people, not just mass murder. It's killing an entire group of people, their identity, their place of living, their land, their ability to survive any bit of infrastructure. Sacrosanct among the Geneva Conventions. And in fact, the Geneva Conventions were first thought of by the aid workers and the doctors and nurses who went into the field of battle after major world wars and cared for the soldiers who were kind of left dying in the field. So even combatants, you were not supposed to harm anyone that was trying to help combatants. And that's the role of the international rules of war. The way Israel got away with it with US media is that US media had to be doing an active cover-up, as you point out, of the weaponry, the power of 2,000-pound bombs that were never designed in tightly, densely populated civilian populations. They take all of the air out of the radius. And we saw a lot of bodies in pieces from the brave Palestinian journalists who were on the ground documenting. You're talking about the record. We have the biggest pool of documentation of any genocide in history. And yet it's the most contended because Israel and the US media have successfully blurred the lines. For example, called, well, when they went into Al-Shifa Hospital, it was because Hamas was in there. And this was in November 2023. And supposedly there was a videotapes where there was an underground, lair headquarters. Some people called it like a Hamas Pentagon that went down three floors. It was sanitary and well built. You could see the fighters walking around. And that's what they actually sold to the press. And that's what they told their viewers and listeners who were getting the details of this kind of brutality. But it had to be done. It was always inevitable. Babies, patients, doctors, they had to be destroyed because Hamas was in the hospital. As a matter of fact, in terms of international law, even if Hamas is in a mosque or any place or in a synagogue, the belligerent attacker is obligated to not harm the patients, the doctors, the nurses, or anybody. They, under international law, must protect the innocent. So they had no right to go in and destroy the hospital, kidnap the doctors. Especially what they did the second time when they went into Al-Shifa in the spring of 2024.
1: Talk about the unprecedented killing of journalists in Gaza that the mainstream press didn't rise to the defense of the way they should have. And then talk about killing hundreds of UN relief workers. It's a wonder that the UN didn't suspend Israel from membership for that.
0: Right. Well, their form of censorship was basically murder. They knew that as the genocide wore on, and Israel controlled the narrative for a very long time, and then it started to collapse as over time, we saw on the internet, you saw on our handheld devices the documentation of what was happening. And then in the starvation in the spring of 2024, that's when they first started it and weaponized it to kill Palestinians in Gaza. And journalists were on the ground. And I remember following Ismail Al-Gould, who was really such a wonderful journalist, and he documented so much. And when Israel claimed that the starving Palestinians who had rushed the aid trucks and they were killed by trampling each other and it was lawlessness. As a matter of fact, Palestinians never did that. And we had Ismail al-Ghul on the ground explaining

0: exactly what happened, how the Israelis divided the people, and how they shot directly at hungry Palestinians. He went to the hospital and he said, these people who died in the flower incident and the flower massacre were not trampled or stomped on by each other. They have bullets in them. They have Israeli bullets in them. And so, in a total propaganda environment, Ralph, what we have to have is no noise, no opposition, no alternative information. And Israel really was trying to achieve a total propaganda environment. It wasn't just not enough that they had establishment, in legacy media and directing, and those media were allowing outside influences to direct their editorial decisions. That wasn't quite enough. They had to actually, as you point out, no reporting, very little reporting on any opposition, excluding Palestinian analysts, Palestinian intellectual and writers from their frames, and only talking about the military. And of course, what then have consistently done forever is all you do is you label somebody a terrorist, never mind that it's a journalist, not a terrorist, just like Ismail and all the other journalists they started directly targeting in their cars later. And they finally killed Ismail after, I think, 10 months. And he was called the voice of Gaza. A very beloved journalist had massive online following, and they just called him a terrorist. They called Hamza al-Dubu a terrorist. And yes,
1: Well,
0: as you point out, that before that, they were killing their families and targeting their houses.
1: it's hard to really to cover the range of genocidal mass murder, even in your book, which is titled The Complicit Lens: U.S. Media Coverage of Israel's Genocide in Gaza by Robin Anderson. You fortify your positions by quoting the very reliable Israeli newspaper Haaretz and reports by Channel 12 in Israel exposing the cover-ups. And you say on page 302 of your book, quote, "Unlike the New York Times, Haaretz did not mince words and ran another critical piece headlined, quote, 'It's a killing field. IDF soldiers ordered to shoot deliberately at unarmed Gazans waiting for humanitarian aid.' Quote, 'A soldier confirmed that aid seekers were, quote, treated like a hostile force. The IDF was using live fire of all kinds, from heavy machine guns, grenade launchers, mortars, without a single instance of return fire. There's no enemies. There's no weapons,' end quote."
0: Right.
1: So that's just one example. Now, they hated UNRWA, which since 1948 was providing food, healthcare, education for Palestinian refugees inside and outside of Gaza and the West Bank. So they systematically started blowing up UNRWA installations, accusing UNRWA workers of terrorism, and killing hundreds of UNRWA relief workers. There wasn't much coverage of this in the Times and
0: No,
1: Journal.
0: there wasn't. Whenever they did write about Israel killing of civilians, it was always wrapped up with Israeli talking points that had nothing to do with Israel's brutality against Palestinians. And this was started right in the beginning, Ralph, in October 7th, when all of the previous history, and we're not even talking 10 years, 5 years ago, Israel was committing war crimes in Gaza. They were making the civilians pay for anything that Hamas did. So that's collective punishment. Their fire and their bombs and their missiles over lobbing into Gaza were way disproportionate violence. They took down four apartment buildings in 2021 that housed AP and Al Jazeera. So right from the start, Israel has a right to defend itself, supposedly, according to the narrative, which allowed them to get away with anything they absolutely wanted. And the New York Times, and as you point out, the quote you do on page 302 was during the Gaza Humanitarian Foundation, and we have this incredible whistleblower, Andrew Aguilar, who went over thinking it was a humanitarian mission. And he has talked about, in the most brutal way, hungry Palestinians were rounded up and then they were fired upon. And in Herat, the soldier said, these people were not combatants. They were, as you point out, not firing at us in any way. And this was a slaughter. And right about then is when the New York Times and the media moved from lots of coverage to very little coverage. It was getting harder and harder for them to even find the logistic strategies, the lexicon of justification to even represent it. So
1: you make the point, Rob, in your book that for years, the New York Times correspondents in Israel had children who were in the Israeli army. They had a lot of conflicts of interest in terms of what their relatives did over there in Israel, which was not disclosed to the American readers of the New York Times. One quote by Gideon Levy, the great columnist for Haaretz, I think frames part of this discussion very well. He said, quote, "There is no Israeli-Palestinian conflict. There is a brutal Israeli occupation that must come to its end. I know what I say because I covered it for 40 years, end quote. And he has the exposés in the books and articles over the decades to prove what a brave, truth-seeking journalist he really is. So let's go to what the Israeli lobby is doing to American democracy. Describe what you wrote about Colombia. And the amazing thing here, we're going to get to the weaponization of the word anti-Semitism, which is the basic omnipresence of U.S. academics mistreating pro-Palestinian protesters and speakers on campus, is that Professor David
0: Mayers? Yeah, I think it's Mayer.
1: He's arguably the leading civil rights scholar, former chief counsel on civil rights to the American Civil Liberties Union, a professor at Georgetown, and now he's spending a year at Columbia. And he stated on Amy Goodman that he could not find one case of documented anti-Semitism at Columbia University during all this tumult. So describe what happened there.
0: At Columbia, Rashid Khalidi wrote the introduction to my book, as you know, Ralph, and he was the Edward Said chair at Columbia as a Palestinian American. And he had to resign after what the Trump administration and how Columbia handed over basically their curriculum and their academic freedom. And what he said was they have allowed outside monitors to come in and look at profs' syllabi and tell them what they can and cannot say. And what Rashid Khalidi noted was that he couldn't even teach Middle Eastern studies. He couldn't teach his course on the history of the Middle East because he wouldn't even be able to talk about the laws of 2018 or the way the Israeli government has gone more and more to the right and the way they pass laws that Palestinians cannot vote and don't have equal rights. And that's a system of occupation and apartheid. And he said anybody who actually talked about Israel in a way that simply tried to teach them the history of the country was off bounds, and you would be identified as an anti-Semite if you did that. Of course, what they've adopted is the idea that any criticism of Israel is a criticism of the Jewish religion or Jews worldwide. And what that has done, in my opinion, is increase anti-Semitism, because the assumption is any Jew who, even if they're anti-genocide, if they can't speak out and everyone is asserting that all Jews are not critical of Israel, that's very dangerous global position now that we know what the state of Israel does and how brutal they are. And certainly after the flotilla, that finally Europe gets mad when we see pictures of European and American citizens being brutalized and talked about being raped, when for so long, well, these were Palestinians, so we're not going to speak up for fear of being called anti-Semites. What's so fascinating and what's so also heroic, I'm very thankful to the journalists on the ground who documented this, but also people like the activists on the flotilla, they're so good in talking about how Israel, that the stories really shouldn't be about them. It should be about Gaza and what Israel is still doing in Gaza. And why do they even have to take aid into Gaza? Because now the U.S. press is not writing about it at all. But as you point out, people have to be dying every day. They're ill. They're traumatized. There's no food. There's no medical. And the U.S. simply chooses not to write about it. And as you were pointing out about Lebanon, all they have done is, in their writing about Lebanon, is set, call it a buffer zone They're going in and they're wiping out village after village in Lebanon. They're calling it a buffer zone, and they're just substituting all the justification for Hezbollah, simply substituting Hezbollah for the word Hamas, just like they did in coverage of Gaza. So,
1: Well, we've just had a program on
0: yeah.
1: Lebanon, went into that detail. Steve?
2: Robin, can you just kind of give us a list of some of the lexicon? You talked about passive vocabulary, but words and phrases like banned words and reworked phrases that make the mainstream media more sympathetic to Israel.
0: Right. Well, right away, the New York Times journalists were not allowed to use. And the way I describe it is a whole lexicon that is able to express humanitarian principles and the rules of war. So things like refugee camps, occupation, apartheid, those kinds of things which Israel was guilty of even well before October 7th, and they had engaged in those, they couldn't talk about it. So, for example, one of the New York Times journalists who talked to The Intercept observed that by not being able to say occupation, it takes the core of the conflict out of the reporting. So that, and this of course was done deliberately so that journalists could do nothing but start with October 7th. And when you begin with a violent event on one side and then you encapsulate all of this history in this narrow narrative, the only solution to the violence is Israel to bring in its forces and then retaliate belligerently. So Israeli violence was only ever defensive. It was retaliatory, and therefore it was justified. And they kept saying, well, we're targeting Hamas. We're targeting Hamas. And then they would lie and say, but we're really taking care of civilians. We're not killing civilians. And journalists wouldn't challenge those assertions.
1: Steve, the New York Times list of taboos included the word massacre and genocide. The Times reporters couldn't use the word massacre when the Israelis were slaughtering in large volumes Palestinian civilians, schools, fleeing refugees, you name it.
0: They did use the word massacre 53 times to describe Palestinians, the civilians that were murdered by Palestinians on October 7th, but only once to describe a Palestinian person who was killed by Israel. But to say that October 7th was justified and to follow any reporting on the murder of Palestinians by the Israeli armed forces, the way they got out, all they would say is this is in retaliation for the 1,200 Israelis, mostly civilians, killed by Hamas on October 7th. What we know is we'll never know how many people Hamas killed on October 7th because the Israeli forces came in and many were lost in the crossfire. Apache helicopters were bombing the musical rave, which the Palestinians were attempting to take hostages back across that field to the border. And this story was never revealed by the American press, though, as you point out, Ralph, very well documented.
1: That was part of the taboo. The phrase Hannibal directive
0: That's
1: was
0: right.
1: not a
0: That's
1: subject of
0: right.
1: many articles in the U.S. press. Explain what the Hannibal directive is.
0: It was an Israeli military term that directs the forces to kill any hostages so that they or just kill civilians or kill anybody, soldiers, so that they won't be taken hostage. Because in the past, Hamas was successful in getting some of their people released by negotiating with hostages. They don't want negotiating with hostages. So it's everything that was wrong with the coverage about the Israeli hostages, about the way that Netanyahu was supposed to be always only thinking about the hostages and he was going to get a ceasefire. But Netanyahu was never, and this is one of the big voids in the critique of understanding the Israeli narrative, is Netanyahu was never into a ceasefire and he never negotiated for a ceasefire. And Joe Biden knew he wouldn't ever do a ceasefire. And so all of that was another way in which any massacre and what Israel was doing in the hospitals, killing the aid workers, in starving the Palestinians.
1: Well,
0: It was about
1: the
0: that.
1: Hannibal directive, listeners, was a military doctrine that says, for example, if Hamas is holding hostage in Israel in a house, you blow up the whole house. That
0: Right.
1: is to kill the Hamas hostage takers, you blow up the hostages.
0: Right.
1: And if Hamas is taking hostages in vehicles going back to Gaza on October 7th, you blow up the whole vehicle. And that was documented by Israeli families who lost their loved ones and was reported in the Israeli press, but not in the U.S. press.
0: Journalists were taken to Kibbutz Be'eri, and you can see evidence that Israel destroyed homes. These were fires and damage done to buildings that could never have been done by the weapons that Hamas carried. And yet, none of the international journalists, they did not tell international journalists that, and they never reported on that, even though Richard Sanders and many others have said the damage to these buildings could not have been done by Hamas. This was Israeli fire.
1: A lot of the truth was covered by Amy Goodman, Democracy Now! She devoted many programs to situations that the corporate press would not touch in this country. David?
3: We had Professor Rashid Khalidi on this show. He's the Columbia professor who had to cancel his lectures. One of a nemesis of his was Barry Weiss, who went to Columbia and didn't want him teaching there. Can you talk to us about Barry Weiss, who she is, and her relationship with David Ellison and the use of David Ellison's father's Oracle money to literally control CBS, CBS News, and now CNN?
0: Right. Well, they're a media mogul family now. And what we call this in media studies is that this is billionaire capture of a very important legacy media. CBS is so important in American history, broadcast journalism. You get a self-proclaimed fanatical Zionist like Barry Weiss to head up a news organization like CBS News. She's never, ever doesn't know anything about television news. She's never directed a network. She's never even produced a television news story. And she was put in place by the Ellison family with major ties to Israel over the years, both the father and the son, David, now. And so with billionaire capture, we have a huge and more centralization and huge conglomeration that is now being controlled literally by Zionists. And it's something that is very dangerous and has resulted in the dismantling of CBS News. And we've read a lot about the fights over 60 Minutes. And the latest thing that the journalist has said is that now we're going to have the appearance. It's going to look like CBS News, but it's not going to have any critical edge like 60 Minutes has had in the past. And it certainly isn't going to do any exposés or some of the good reporting that it's done in the past.
1: This month, they closed down the legendary CBS Radio News Network.
0: Right.
1: We've been speaking with Robin Anderson, who has great experience in studying journalism over her distinguished career. She's the author of the new book coming out in early June, The Complicit Lens, U.S. Media Coverage of Israelis' Genocide in Gaza, with an introduction by Professor Rashid Khalidi. Thank you very much, and good luck with communicating to the American public what they need to know.
0: Thank you, Ralph. Thanks for having me on.
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2: I'm David Lombardo, and you're listening to WCNY's The Capitol Press Room. On today's show, we'll revisit the possibility of New York legalizing the use of psilocybin to treat mental health conditions with Assemblymember Pat Burke, a Buffalo area Democrat. Then we'll explain an update to the state financial regulators' oversight powers, which will let them go after unlicensed financial activity. And then we'll speak with a representative of the state school boards about the state budget, including how the late adoption impacted school district budget votes, and consider the significance of a delay in the mandated transition to zero-emission school buses. And finally, we'll shine a spotlight on a package of voting bills championed by good government groups designed to promote access to the polls. It's all coming up right here on WCNY's The Capitol Press Room.
3: From Feature Story News in Brussels, I'm William Denslow. The US says it struck Iranian military sites over the weekend. Meanwhile, Kuwait said it responded to Iranian missiles and drones. Political tensions are rising in Hungary after the president refused to resign by a deadline set by the prime minister. And the European Union's top foreign policy officials have arrived in Islamabad for talks aimed at advancing cooperation under the Pakistan-EU strategic dialogue.
4: Welcome to 2026 Talks, where we're following our democracy in historic times.
5: How a nation enforces its laws is as important as the laws themselves. And to see a federal agency running around in mass, that's not a police force that I want. That's not an America I want. That's not freedom to me. That's oppression.
4: James Early with the Service Employees Union in California says Americans aren't happy with current immigration enforcement, and a recent Fox poll confirms well more than half disapprove. Congress is considering a Republican bill to give ICE and Border Patrol $70 billion more to carry out President Donald Trump's agenda until the end of his term. Legislation could pass using budget reconciliation, making it immune to a filibuster. As a result, it wouldn't include Democratic demands for agents to go without masks, wear ID and body cameras, and obtain judicial warrants before entering homes. Even some Republican lawmakers are opposed to Trump's unpopular anti-weaponization fund, especially ahead of the midterms. It's looking increasingly likely Congress will vote on the $1.8 billion the White House says could go to January 6th rioters and others. For now, a federal judge has stalled the fund. Possible Democratic presidential candidate and California Governor Gavin Newsom is vowing a 100% tax on all payouts to any resident of that state. Former Vice President Mike Pence is calling on the federal government to be as good as average Americans are.
6: When a natural disaster happens, whether it be in Michigan, Indiana, or anywhere in America, the next day, the only thing you can't find in those neighborhoods is a parking spot, because the American people come from everywhere to help people they've never met and will never see again put their lives back together.
4: Generally, Cliff Young with poll firm Ipsos Public Affairs says a new survey finds voters are in a surly mood, frustrated with Republicans' actions as well as Democrats' lack of action.
7: Americans are not happy. They're having problems making ends meet. I mean, obviously, gas prices are high, but so is the price of eggs and butter as well, and Americans feel that. I would say overall, they have a large disbelief that the system is working for them.
4: Other polls show Trump's working class base is eroding and increasingly frustrated, especially about prices. Kevin Roberts with the Conservative Heritage Foundation says Trump is stepping on his own successes by trying to do too much.
8: So many achievements in this administration, including confronting the great terror sponsor of the Iranian regime, which no president has done on this scale in 47 years. But by the same token, they're feeling the economic consequences of that.
4: An estimate of the recent rush of mid-decade redistricting started at Trump's behest says it could net the GOP 14 House seats in Texas, Florida, Missouri, North Carolina, Tennessee, and Ohio. Democrats could gain 6 seats from changes in California and Utah. A federal judge is blocking most of Trump's actions at the Kennedy Center. District Judge Christopher Cooper ordered the president's name be removed from the building and reversed the decision to close the center for a 2-year renovation. In response, Trump said he's relinquishing control of the Kennedy Center and turning it over to Congress, though it's not clear if he'll stay on as the chair of the center's board. I'm Edwin J. Vieira for Pacifica Network and Public News Service. 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
9: Hey, how are you?
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10: Today is June 1st. And on this day, in 1937, actor Morgan Freeman was born in Memphis, Tennessee. Born with a natural talent for stage, The Shawshank Redemption, Driving Miss Daisy, and The Dark Knight Trilogy are just a few of the movies he's done. And his list of awards and nominations are truly incredible.
11: Achievements and events are not confined to the past. 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
1: Sunny today, with high temperatures around 71. Mostly clear overnight, with lows around 47 degrees. For Tuesday, sunny skies again, with highs around 74. 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

0: I'm David Lombardo, and you're listening to WCNY's The Capitol Press Room, and we're revisiting the state legislative push to utilize psilocybin, one of the active ingredients in magic mushrooms, as an alternative treatment for certain mental health conditions. A bill authorizing psilocybin to be used for treating depression, PTSD, substance use disorders, and cluster headaches was amended earlier this month. So we're checking in with a major legislative champion of this effort, Assemblyman Pat Burke, a Buffalo-area Democrat. So the legislation I mentioned at the top from the Assembly Health Committee chair is supposed to establish a regulated framework for ensuring medicinal access to psilocybin, which is best known for its connection to magic mushrooms. According to your colleague, her proposal, though, has undergone some major changes since the legislative hearing that you helped make happen back in 2025. What are your thoughts on the direction of this bill, which is creating a program that would be administered by the state health department?
1: It's not ready for prime time. You know, I would love it to be the case. You know, we've done a lot of work to get this point. It's been nearly 5 years of work. I know it's not ready for prime time because Pollan's version of the bill is a bill that I drafted. And, you know, about 5 years ago, we've done a lot of work to shift and to get us to a point where we could get something done. But this is so expansive, and we know what happened and with OCM and the disaster that it was and the pushback. There is not really a broad coalition for a policy like this yet. It's kind of where you'd like to get to in the end. So I just don't want us to miss opportunities to get something going that could be impactful and target, you know, target groups that really need help right now, rather than, you know, doing what we often do, which is kind of create this bureaucracy. It's bulky. It gets messy. You know, we saw what happened with OCM.
0: The Office of Cannabis Management, for listeners.
1: Yeah.
0: And so the legislation, as described by Assemblymember Amy Pollan, the Health Committee Chair, would license healthcare providers, and they would be authorized to evaluate patients, determine eligibility, provide guidance on appropriate uses of psilocybin. A program would initially focus on veterans, first responders, other individuals suffering from major treatment-resistant forms, some of the conditions I mentioned at the top. You made the argument, though, that this is almost too expansive.
1: Yep.
0: So what do you think is the appropriate approach when it comes to, I guess, walking before you run?
1: Right. And that's why we shifted our focus to a pilot program. So expand what's already happening in the state. There are, you know, health centers and university centers that are already doing research and that are providing, you know, psilocybin assisted therapy. And now there is a $50 million fund from the federal government that is looking to assist and match, you know, investments from various states to do research and to expand their programming. That's what I think we should be doing. We should utilize what's already existing and expand on it right now rather than trying to do the big quagmire swing. And we know that it just takes a really long time to get any of these things done, right? And so that type of expansive program is very unlikely to get done in this legislative session or maybe even the next legislative session. Like, we should be progressively building up towards that and getting the data, getting the information we need, expanding as much as we can right now to help people as soon as we can. One of the big problems that we moved off of, like, again, the bill that Pollan has right now is started essentially as a carbon copy of my original bill. And there's been some shifts. One of the things that we shifted off of was conditions. Like, naming conditions becomes an incredible challenge. Like, oh, you can do it for this, but not for this.
0: And that was the model of how medical marijuana rolled out more than a decade ago in a very limited fashion, and was one of the complaints about it, was how restrictive it was.
1: Right, exactly. And so it's not helpful, and it overcomplicates it, and you're not going to build a coalition around it. Maybe you'll get the people who have this condition, and then you lose everyone who has that condition. Like specifically naming them is problematic. And so identifying groups and people, so veterans, first responders, and maybe a broader health sense, but leaving it to the Department of Health to create rules and regs, and then leaving it to these health centers that are already doing this. They're just doing it in a very limited capacity. So if we expand it, which the pilot bill that I have expands the program, it's already set up, so there's already an infrastructure. We don't need to create a whole new infrastructure right now, and we're probably not going to, right? Like, people feel very burned by us building a bureaucracy around cannabis and how messy that was. I don't know if they're ready to do that in 2026.
0: The idea of a pilot, when people hear that terminology, it's usually for something where you're trying to test it out, or maybe you're not 100% sold on what you're looking to do. When you think about the rationale for a pilot, is part of this because you want more data on how psilocybin could be used or its effectiveness? Or are you already sort of a believer in that element of things and you just are concerned about the rollout and implementation of something that would utilize psilocybin for mental health purposes?
1: Full believer in its effectiveness. I don't think it's up for debate, but the money that's coming from the feds, the $50 million that's going to be made available for matching, is to do research. But research, we still have to collect more data. Like, it just has not been, there's just not enough of it. And so we need to do research, but this will also expand these programs for people who do need it and can be available for that research. It's also incredibly expensive if you're not, if you're paying out of pocket. And the process is, you take psilocybin, it's in your system for 5 hours, 6 hours. A therapist has to sit with you that whole time. So their labor, and then usually you need two people because you're vulnerable, right? Like, if someone's vulnerable on this medication and they're talking about, deep introspective things, whatever they're doing, they're pretty well exposed. And so you do kind of need a check on the therapist, because not all therapists are created equal. Some everywhere, like, there's, where you find vulnerable people, you also find predatory people. So you need it. You need a system that protects from that. So you have at least two people that are participating for this long period, like two professionals participating for a long period of time. They have to get paid if there's follow-up. So it tends to be expensive if you're doing it right. And so creating a fund that removes cost as a major barrier is also something that is in the pilot bill. And then is also what takes advantage of matching dollars from the feds. And there are just, the Cohen Foundation, there are other programs that want to invest in this type of research as well.
0: In addition to the $50 million for those federal state collaborations that the Trump administration has advanced, there's also this broader executive order, which is supposed to, quote, dramatically accelerate access to new medical research and treatments based on psychedelic drugs. There has been some questions, though, about what the actual language will mean for, say, the FDA and their review of psychedelic compounds more broadly. Have we seen anything that you've thought was substantive in the last month since this EO, or is it still kind of an ambiguous area in terms of what the Trump administration and, Federal Food and Drug Administration officials are actually going to do in this area?
1: No, I it's still ambiguous to me, and I haven't seen anything clear. The president often makes all sorts of declarations. He says things sometimes that he just says things, and it pisses me off that somehow, Donald Trump is ahead of the game, on this compared to the state of New York. For working on this for as long as I have, it's disappointing that we're not further along. And, Republican states, red states, I don't know how to describe, I don't need to be diplomatic about Donald Trump. Someone like Donald Trump, can read what's happening and say, yeah, we need to do this, or whoever he talked to, Joe Rogan, or, I don't know the genesis of how he got there, but it's become quite a bipartisan issue because of veterans, I think. And I think that's the strength in this, and that's what we should lean into here too.
0: Well, then, would you want to see at the state executive level, would you want to see Governor Kathy Hochul champion something like this? I mean, order for it to actually get across the finish line, so to speak, do we need to see it in a budget bill, for example, championed by the governor, say, in 2027?
1: I mean, that would be great. I tried to do it in 2026 and we didn't get there. That would be, yeah, absolutely. I would take that as long as we have an on-time budget.
0: What if it was late because she said, we need to secure the Pat Burke pilot project for psilocybin?
1: It doesn't need to be the Pat Burke pilot project, but yeah.
0: I was just trying to do a lot of P's in there.
1: Yeah. let's do the thing. How late are we talking? We don't need to jam policy through the budget all the time. We can also just pass something like this and There is a set aside already in the budget for emerging medications and medicines. So I think that would cover it anyway because it's broad enough. But we need to get this policy done.
0: But I guess having the governor's sort of bully pulpit behind something could be effective. We saw with the legalization of marijuana, even though Cuomo, the former governor, wasn't a big champion of the issue, he did help move it along by advancing a Department of Health study that said the pros sort of outweigh the cons with legalization, and maybe that gave some people cover. So it seems like the governor could play a meaningful role.
1: Listen, my argument for this, aside from all of its actual benefits, like just politically, when I started doing this, many of my colleagues were like, dude, you're an idiot. What are you doing? Like, this is crazy, and you're going to lose because of something like this. To where it is now, when it was polled to see if I was, you know, I was vulnerable for it, it was the top polling issue. Like, it was the strongest thing, the most bipartisan support from both sides of the aisle. And so I made a political argument for the governor that this is great for you. But, you know, we got a lot done this budget cycle, and there'll be another one. There'll be another session, and hopefully we'll get it done the next one.
0: Does there seem to be, at least from your perspective, whether it's polling or just anecdotally talking to people, awareness about psilocybin and its potential medical benefits?
1: Yeah, there was like a weird, kind of like a mushroom craze, not even magic mushrooms. Have you noticed that? Like, you know, adaptogenic mushrooms, people are talking about lion's mane, all this stuff. And then there's like TV shows about it, and these cordyceps mushrooms are, what's the HBO show?
0: The Last of Us.
1: Yeah, The Last of Us.
0: Yeah, we want to avoid that.
1: I stopped watching once they killed off.
0: No spoilers here.
1: It's been out forever.
0: No spoilers here.
1: All right, well, like 50% of the viewers stopped watching at the end of the first season. But okay. So I think there is a general awareness of the benefits, and the time is well past to get it done. And like, if we could pull something off this session, that would be awesome. And I'd be really excited to do that. And I'm trying, but we'll see. There's now quite a few bills that have, at a space I started in where there were very few, now it has become kind of a congested area.
0: Well, we've been speaking with Assemblymember Pat Burke, a Buffalo area Democrat. Assemblymember, thank you so much for making the time.
1: Thanks for having me.
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0: This is WCNY's The Capitol Press Room, and we want to shine a spotlight on a niche new law adopted unanimously by state lawmakers in 2025 at the behest of the State Department of Financial Services, which addresses unlicensed activity in the financial sector. And our guest is Winston Berkman Breen, legal director for Protect Borrowers, who in a previous life worked at the State Department of Financial Services, known as DFS. Thanks for making the time, Winston.
1: Thanks for having me.
0: Well, based on the bill memorandum, this law is supposed to address an existing dynamic that, at least in some cases under the financial services and banking law, state financial regulators haven't been able to impose monetary penalties on people or organizations who chose not to get licensed or ignored similar authorization requirements from the state. Do you have a sense of how this loophole in the regulatory structure may have manifested itself over time?
1: Yeah, sure. And honestly, it really could be anything. And I think listeners might take for granted how some of this works. But in general, if you want to be a check casher or a money transmitter like Western Union or a mortgage loan servicer or a student loan servicer, or if you just want to be a lender, you generally have to go and get a license to do that by the state. The legislature passes a law that says if you want to do a certain activity, you have to get a license for that activity from DFS, the financial services activity. And so any of these licensed activities, pawnbroker, again, money transmitter, lender, et cetera, someone could engage in that action, operate a pawn shop, send money, service a loan without having gotten the requisite license. And that is where this sort of gap in authority for DFS fell, is that they have authority over the licensees, but through some quirk in the original drafting of the law, didn't have authority for folks who did the activity without getting the license first.
0: Well, is there a reason to believe that someone might be operating in New York without the appropriate license or registration for non-nefarious reasons? Is there any reason to give somebody the benefit of the doubt if they're in this space and not licensed?
1: For the most part, I think folks who enter an industry with good faith and just want to operate a business want to follow the rules, right? There's maybe a subpopulation of folks who don't know the rules or didn't do the research first. And that's a little concerning if you're going to get into an industry like financial services where there's real money at stake for a consumer who gets, you know, poor services or something like that. So I think for the most part, we can think of this as nefarious bad actors who aren't getting a license because they want to avoid or evade the regulation and scrutiny that comes with a license. When you're licensed by the state, they have access to all your books. You have to sort of answer the phone when they call. You've got to be accountable to them. So having a license is really about accountability. Now, there could be, and I don't want to make presumptions of bad faith here, but there could be some sectors, fintech, for example, who really market themselves as being novel and new and alternatives to existing financial products, who might take the stance very publicly that they don't need to get a license because they're not actually engaging in that licensed activity. And ultimately, that would come down to sort of investigation, fact-finding, and determination by the state or ultimately by a court to say, okay, is this, you know, potentially new product or quote-unquote cutting-edge fintech product actually just an online or electronic version of something that we require a license for, in which case it would need a license, or is it actually new, in which case the state has not required a license for it? So that's one instance where the goal might not be to avoid licensure per se, but someone may be wrong in asserting that they don't need a license for what they're doing.
0: Well, sticking with that idea of the potential for a gray area, in the decade and a half now of the Department of Financial Services, is there any sort of track record that they have built up, or maybe when you think about the new leadership under Governor Kathy Hochul, that indicates how they go about policing something like that? Do you think that they look into the gray area and say, no, this is clearly XYZ, regardless of how you frame it? Or does it seem like this is a department that will generally defer to the operators when they say, yep, this is what we're doing here, and this is why it doesn't fall under your regulations?
1: Right. So DFS is probably considered one of the stronger, more important financial regulators in the country, not just among the states, but including federal regulators. That's in large part because it oversees a lot of Wall Street businesses. That being said, I think there are some more aggressive regulators who see something and sort of jump on it immediately and make a determination before a whole cottage industry can take root. It's much harder after 5 or 10 years of an industry or a sector operating without certain scrutiny to then come in and say, oh, you were all doing this wrong. We're going to take you off the market. We're going to pull you out from consumers who are using you. And no one really wants to be in that position. The goal of these regulators is really not to crack down on actors who are maybe breaking the rules. In my experience, and I think this is generally a good approach, if, for example, this is hypothetical, if DFS were to come across an entity engaging in licensed activity without a license, which is to say they should have come to DFS first, more likely than not, they would just say, hey, you need to come get a license from us, right? The goal here is not to sue them, take them to court, and impose millions of dollars of penalties. The goal is get them into the regulatory fold and make sure that DFS can keep an eye on them. And so I think, DFS can be more aggressive in some instances, but that doesn't mean it has to be an aggressive sort of impose fines, ask questions later sort of attitude.
0: Well, sticking with that enforcement idea then, how do you think the Department of Financial Services should use their expanded authority in these cases where they now can impose monetary penalties on players who have been operating without a license or a registration? Is this something where they should come down immediately with penalties, or is there a case to be made for education first and foremost?
1: Yeah, in terms of bad actors, ones who are just clearly, more in that fly-by-night camp and are just trying to avoid the cost and burden of having a license, because, with a license, which gives you the privilege of doing a certain business in the state, comes responsibility, right? You have to submit reports, you've got to pay an annual fee, you've got to, again, answer the phone if DFS calls. So anyone who is really actively trying to avoid that for activity that is very clearly covered by the license, I think it makes sense to impose penalties and just throw the book at them and get them licensed or get them shut down. Those are the options. With that sort of fintech gray area, I think it's a tool they can use to make a decision and take a stand, right? They can, instead of just saying, hey, we think you need to get licensed, if after some hopefully productive conversations, it looks like they're at an impasse and the state thinks they need to get a license and the company maintains that it's not engaged in activity that requires a license, this now gives the agency a tool to say, well, we think you do need a license and we're going to impose these penalties. Now, that's almost inevitably going to wind up in court, but it has a forcing mechanism to say, all right, let's figure this out, as opposed to sort of being stuck in a standoff of saying, hey, please come get a license without any teeth behind that.
0: Well, this legislative response is in response to basically a patchwork system of licenses and registrations that have popped up over the years in the financial services law and the banking law. And as opposed to taking that sort of patchwork response and adjusting each individual law, this seems to be taking a more broader look that also is maybe proactive in the future in the sense that now you can write other new licenses and not have to address this issue. Does this make sense to you by essentially just creating the ability to penalize someone for a prohibited unlicensed act? Is this the right legislative response, or should we be going back into the books and updating each individual underlying statute of these licenses and registrations?
1: I think this approach is totally appropriate. It doesn't really make a difference in terms of the outcome, but I think having a catch-all that makes it very clear what the intent of any section, individual section of law would be, which is to say that the legislature intended for DFS to be able to regulate this industry. It wasn't intended to be so dependent on the actual licensure of an individual actor. I think having this spelled out clearly going forward as a drafting, bill writing exercise and mechanism, this should be clear going forward. But I think this is a totally fine reset and sort of cleanup strategy. And then again, as they pass things going forward, the sort of what's considered best practices in financial regulation and consumer protection evolves over time, and they should always be incorporating new thoughts into their drafting. But I think this is an effective and appropriate way to address the existing laws.
0: Well, we've been speaking with Winston Berkman Breen. He's legal director for Protect Borrowers and previously worked at the State Department of Financial Services. Winston, thank you so much for lending us your time and expertise. I really appreciate it.
1: Of course, thanks for having me.
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0: I'm David Lombardo, and you're listening to WCNY's The Capitol Press Room, and we're turning our attention to education issues in the state budget. And our guest is Brian Fessler, Chief Advocacy Officer for the New York State School Boards Association. Thanks for joining us in the studio, Brian.
1: As always, David, appreciate it.
0: Well, before we get into the substance of the budget, let's talk about the timing of the state budget, because it was adopted in late May after school districts had approved their budgets, which are very reliant on state education dollars. So how did districts go about crafting budgets without having a firm idea of how much money they were going to get?
1: Yeah, it was obviously challenging. And I'd say, you know, come April 2nd, that is the standard question that we immediately get from school districts all across the state, saying, when is this going to be done? We need these numbers for our budget votes. A common, you know, confusion or misunderstanding, I think, is most school districts outside of the Big Five across the state, third Tuesday in May is the school budget vote and school board election date. And I think, you know, for engaged citizens and parents and staff members of schools, you know, they know that date on the calendar. But for local school district budget development, schools actually really need to do the bulk of that work and even finalize that work in April. So it's usually, the date varies depending on the year, but it's usually mid to late April. It's actually when school districts and school boards need to formally adopt their budget proposal. So, you know, any state budget discussions that push beyond that are really, you know, at the end of the day, don't offer a lot of value for local budget development. How districts approach it really is across the board. It varies across the board, depending on really local circumstances and challenges and, you know, where budgets are. Some districts are willing to be a little bit more optimistic about the state aid package, and they may have some fund balance or reserves to fall back on a little bit if that optimism is not realized. For districts that are not in that position, they kind of are forced to assume a bad budget or, you know, kind of the lower end of the spectrum being debated. The trade-off is some of those districts may have to put in place cuts or plan on cuts that wouldn't actually need to be realized if we had a state budget that was on time, that provided a school aid package that was on the higher end of that assumption spectrum. So really across the board, but at the end of the day, what it means is school districts have incomplete information when they're putting together the budget proposal, and therefore voters have incomplete information when they're voting on school budgets. So it is a consistent challenge and frustration that we hear from school leaders. And you know, up until maybe this year, last year, I know the year before was late as well, for new school leaders, whether it's a superintendent, business official, school board member, they have, you know, 10 or 15 years worth of history of not having to go through this process. So that's been a challenge for organizations like ours in trying to kind of give a little bit of the lay of the groundwork of how this works, where the questions may be, what decisions they have to make. So challenging at best and troublesome at worst for districts.
0: Well, in terms of that aid package that the state is providing, not necessarily one of the sexiest or loudest issues in this year's budget negotiations, but it seems like it was kind of a continuation of recent years with increases and a floor

0: proposed 1% floor to a 2% floor, which follows a little bit more in line with what we've seen over the past few years. I think the wrinkle underneath that, when you kind of peel off the headline level, is that we now have nearly 80% of school districts in the state on that due minimum increase. And so the conversations around full funding, becomes less and less relevant to most school districts. And, you don't need to be an economist to know that inflation is still pesky. We have a 2% property tax cap, give or take, depending on individual district circumstances, plus a minimum 2% foundation aid increase for nearly 80% of the districts in the state. So you have revenue growth well below inflation for the overwhelming majority of districts in the state. So at a top line level, I think we're fairly pleased. But when you drill down to individual districts, there are still plenty of districts that are experiencing meaningful budget challenges and are having a difficult time kind of meeting the revenues with the needs and requirements and expectations of our students in our classrooms.
1: Well, before we move on, let me reintroduce you for listeners just joining us. I'm David Lombardo, and this is WCNY's The Capitol Press Room, and we're speaking with Brian Fessler, Chief Advocacy Officer with the New York State School Boards Association. Well, moving then from the revenue side of the ledger to the expenses side of the ledger, this year's budget includes changes to the pension system that your teachers utilize, and putting aside the merits of what that's going to mean for recruitment and retention, it does come with additional costs. Are you getting any additional dollars from the state to help with that money, or is the additional cost of those pension changes going to have to come out of local tax dollars, foundation aid, or some other pot of money that you're eyeballing?
0: Yeah, it's the latter. School districts, local governments, the state, frankly, are going to have to absorb whatever cost increases come about because of this change. Our organization was supportive of pension reform. Even as a public employer, I think we had a lot of conversations over the past few years amongst our members, which includes retired teachers. Plenty of school board members have employment experience in our schools. And so, kind of able to offer, I think, a fairly unique perspective on this conversation. And our membership over a couple of years went back and forth, trying to balance what is sure to be a, fairly meaningful, I think, cost increase in terms of employer contribution rates within the pension system against what our teachers are saying. I think what they're saying is important to them, especially through the lens of recruitment and retention. And I think ultimately, enough of our members said, listen, we're trying to hammer away at this problem of recruitment and retention. We haven't been successful. Our teachers are saying this is what's important to them. And so we understand there's going to be a cost, but there's a cost to the recruitment and retention challenge. That is one of those indirect costs that I think is difficult to capture when we're talking about an actuarial estimate within, a retirement system and these calculations of contribution rates. There are some components that are difficult to capture. And ultimately, our membership said, listen, we think it's important to establish a little bit more equity and tier equity, kind of closer tied to what our employees that were hired before 2010 were experiencing under Tier 4. So, the cost side is going to be a conversation going forward. I think it will be a meaningful conversation. But ultimately, our organization and our members were supportive of these reform conversations.
1: Well, in a couple of years, we'll find out what it means for recruitment and retention, or whether some other boogeyman is keeping people out of the classrooms or making people not want to stay. But that's a future conversation. Lastly, in terms of big ticket items from this budget, though, there's the decision by Democratic lawmakers and the governor to push back this mandate of adopting zero emission school buses. Starting in 2027, they were supposed to be purchasing zero emission school buses when they were buying a new bus. And I think, what is it, by 2035, was that the year for when they all had to be transitioned out? You're nodding, so I'm going to say
0: correct.
1: That's correct.
0: Yep.
1: Excellent. That's been pushed
0: forcing
1: back.
0: Me to do math in my head.
1: Yeah, sorry.
0: Yes.
1: What's the significance, though, of delaying this? I mean, is there any reason not to think we're going to be in the same position 4 or 5 years from now, where we're just going to be having the same conversation about the mandate, what it costs, its feasibility? Or is there any reason to think that state policymakers are laying down a groundwork to make this transition go a little smoother? Is there anything on the horizon that suggests it'll go better in a couple of years?
0: I certainly hope so. This budget change was perhaps, you know, under

0: understandably the piece that we are most excited about and pleased to see. I don't know that I can have any conversation with our members, you know, a presentation, phone call, email conversation about state policy issues where either this is the first thing that comes up or the last thing that comes up, but eats up, you know, the bulk of our conversation.
1: Maybe the first, second, and third.
0: Yeah, probably. And I think, you know, it was a unique challenge where, you know, certainly this is a meaningful transition. 100% requirement. You know, this wasn't a, we need to be at 75% zero emission or 90% or 50%. It was, you know, 100% purchase deadline, as you noted, which would have been next year. And then 2035, as you noted, all traditional engine buses off the road. And it really felt like as we were going through these first few years, it felt like a game of whack-a-mole where, you know, an issue kind of or a question would pop up and we'd work with folks in this building here and, you know, get some tweaks via legislation or in the budget to address, you know, a concern on this side. And then we'd have a problem pop up where instead of the cost for zero emission buses going down as many had hoped for or predicted, the costs have increased. And we're looking at zero emission bus costs three times the amount of a traditional bus. And so, you know, we try to do something with battery life, and then we'd maybe address that. And then the feds take away some of the incentive dollars that were, you know, set up to try to close that gap a little bit. And so, I mean, it was literally hundreds of districts basically saying, we can barely get one or two buses on the road. Trying to envision something where this is all that we can buy, or in the not too distant future, we have to have all zero emission buses on the road. You know, it became very clear where our members' position was. And we relayed that, basically saying, under the current construct, this needs to either be repealed or significantly delayed. I think 5 years is probably the beginning of the significant delay conversation. And so, you know.
1: Oh, interesting. So to be clear, you're thinking an even longer
0: horizon. Well, I mean, in terms of our members' perspective, you know, so we were supportive of the legislation that began to pop up over the past few weeks of a 5-year delay that ultimately got rolled into budget negotiations and the final budget agreement. And I am hopeful that either through the advance of technology or whatever it may be, or continued state supports and investments and addressing some of these questions and challenges, I am hopeful that come 6 years from now, when we hit the new purchase only deadline of 2032, again, doing math in my head, and then eventually the all zero emission buses on the road by 2040, I am certainly hopeful, knock on wood, that it will be a smoother path forward. And if it's not, we're going to continue to raise the same questions and concerns and have the same conversations that we've been having with folks in this building like we have over the past couple of years. The process was certainly clunky and more frustrating and challenging than I think a lot of us were hoping for. But at the end of the day, with a transition like this, we expect our state leaders to kind of evaluate what's possible, where we're at. And if it's not possible, like many districts basically told us flat out that it's not, we're hopeful that our state leaders make those adjustments like we saw in the state budget. The law, whatever's in place at the time, while also trying to change or amend those laws reflective of the reality on the ground. So different messages depending on the audience and the building, trying to advocate here in this building, trying to share information and connect involved parties and have those discussions and try to make progress at the local level. And when we can't, we take those examples and we describe them to folks in this building and say, here's what we're doing. Here's what schools are trying to do. Here's what they're hearing from utility companies. Here are the prices that school districts are seeing on the state contract for buses. That contract price continues to rise faster than the rate of inflation. You know, so supporting our districts locally as much as we can while communicating that advocacy message with folks in the Capitol. Both are true.
1: Well, unfortunately, that's all the time we have for this conversation. We've been speaking with Brian Fessler. He's the Chief Advocacy Officer for the New York State School Boards Association. Brian, thanks for visiting us in the studio.
0: Thank you so much, David.
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0: In the waning days of the legislative session, good government groups are pushing a package of voting bills they say are critical to ensuring the ability of New Yorkers to exercise their right to vote come this fall. To discuss the legislation, we're joined in the Capitol Press Room by Susan Lerner, Executive Director of Common Cause New York. Welcome back to the show, Susan.
1: Always glad to join you, Dave.
0: Glad to have you. So I want to start with a bill that seems to be in direct response to the Department of Justice sending monitors to election sites last year in California that have high Latino populations. That was viewed as an intimidation tactic, something that is already the subject of state law. But you're looking to go further than that with legislation ensuring you can't face a quote-unquote civil arrest while traveling to and from the polls. What's the substantive impact of this type of restriction if you do get it written into law?
1: Well, what it does is it sets a very strong state policy that federal officials looking to enforce immigration rules have no place in our elections, have no place outside our polling places, and have no role in questioning or stopping people who are coming to vote or people who are coming from voting. So I think it's an extremely important marker that is designed to send a message to ICE and federal agents and to set a strong protective state policy that voters should feel confident that they're going to be safe when they go to vote, which we know they are going to be. There have been very, very limited any attempt on the part of federal authorities to actually intimidate voters. I want people to understand we think that it is not likely that we're going to see a lot of federal intrusion either during the primary or in the fall for our general election. But this is a protective measure, simply to send a strong measure to the feds. Elections are not your business.
0: The state budget was recently adopted with language designed to redefine the relationship between local law enforcement and federal immigration officials. And it also looked to limit where federal immigration officials are able to do some of their work. Was polling sites or election locations in some way included in that language? And if it wasn't, should it have been?
1: You know, I believe actually that polling places are recognized as a protective, sensitive location in this most recently passed budget. That's something that we at Common Cause New York and our voting rights advocates, colleagues in the voting rights community advocated for. And we're really glad to see that in the list of locations that are considered to be too essential to the well-functioning of our society, that polling places are included along with schools, houses of worship, et cetera. So absolutely what we needed to see in the budget is there.
0: Well, how far do you envision the proposed legislation dealing with civil arrests going? For example, and this is a hypothetical, so you know, give it as much credence as you want, but if for some reason federal immigration officials had reason to believe that undocumented New Yorkers were going to gather somewhere to get on a bus to go to a polling site, could they potentially meet them at the bus gathering location to make civil arrests? Or would something like that fall under the protection of this type of legislation because it's essentially on the way to the polls?
1: I'm very happy to say that I believe that if there were, so for instance, a souls to the polls, let's all go together. We're going to get on the van and go to an early voting location in a county where you have vote centers. And this bill, if it is enacted into law, would make it illegal for ICE to try and interfere and keep people off that van, try and arrest them for immigration, alleged immigration offenses.
0: Well, turning to a similar bill, at least in spirit, there's legislation designed to address challenges to the voter eligibility by non-election officials. It seems like this is kind of a response to some on the right, essentially encouraging people to take it on themselves to police the integrity of our elections. How are you looking to solve that problem, which has popped up sort of randomly all over the country?
1: It has popped up randomly, and it's really interesting, Dave. When we started to look at the situation, we looked at other states to see what requirements are there in other states where individuals are allowed to challenge voters at polling places. And what we found was that New York is an outlier. Other states have very clear requirements. If you want to challenge a person's ability to vote in person, if you're at a polling place, you have to identify yourself. You have to be a voter in the state, and you have to affirm, you have to swear that you have a reasonable basis for your challenge. Here in New York, you can just walk in and challenge people without having to have any skin in the game, without having to even identify yourself or provide the basis for your challenge. That's simply wrong. And that is something very straightforward and I think commonsensical to fix.
0: When you mentioned something like skin in the game, would a candidate's campaign, would that represent skin in the game? Could someone potentially deploy their staff or volunteers to an election site? Because I think they would argue they've got skin in the game since they are interested in the outcome of the election.
1: Well, there are different rules when you're dealing with people who have some official standing. What this bill addresses is just the everyday person who, for whatever reason, authorizes themselves to go and challenge people. If you're a candidate, if you're a party official, if you're a poll worker, you have a different status. You're recognized under the law. This bill is designed to close a gap in our law that makes New York an outlier that allows random people to challenge without having to actually swear to the base, a factual basis for the challenge. And unfortunately, we have seen this happen in earlier elections. And so we know it can be a problem. It can discourage people from voting if there is somebody who is able to just challenge everybody. And this is a straightforward and simple fix.
0: The bill includes language that restricts how information about an individual's citizenship collected during the challenging process can be used, saying it's only for quote unquote voting qualification purposes. What does that mean? And is there a reason to restrict how that information could be used? For example, would it not be allowed to come up during, I don't know, a trial for voter fraud if someone ended up going down that route?
1: This has to do with the way in which our federalist system is set up, okay? And that has to do with information that is gathered at the state or local level should stay at the state or local level. It's very much a part of some of the measures that were adopted in the budget that basically says local law enforcement is focused on local laws, not on federal laws. This is part and parcel of if the state or locale is collecting information about an individual, then that is for local purposes, not for federal purposes.
0: And
1: It's a
0: then,
1: resource and federalism issue and absolutely appropriate in our system.
0: because though we deal with things like an election crime at the state or local level, would that information be allowed to come up during some sort of criminal prosecution of election fraud?
1: Absolutely. The rules relating to evidence are very different than information that can be shared between agencies or put out to the press. And
0: So what?
1: that's an appropriate use, but the likelihood of any large number of criminal prosecutions is virtually zero.
0: Well, that's a recurring thing we hear from advocates in this space who argue that the biggest problem we have with the administration of our elections are the barriers to keeping eligible voters from voting, whether they're informal or more formalized obstacles, and that the focus doesn't need to be on the potential of ineligible voters casting votes. But I'm curious if there is a threshold for you when the latter does become a concern. Like, if there was a reason to believe illegal votes were being cast in greater numbers, would that warrant some sort of safeguards? Because someone might be listening to this interview and their takeaway might not be about the scope of the issue, which you often highlight, but that you don't think it's a problem if ineligible voters were voting. I mean, is that the right takeaway for listeners?
1: There is a huge amount of misinformation deliberately put out to frighten
0: Oh,
1: voters
0: sure, but I'm saying,
1: and
0: do you
1: discourage
0: think it's a
1: people from voting.
0: concern? Do you think it's bad if someone tries to vote who shouldn't be voting?
1: If somebody is trying to vote who shouldn't be voting, in my experience, the system stops them from voting. The There have been countless examinations and studies that have been done. We have tens of millions of people who vote in this country, and the number of proven instances of somebody who isn't actually eligible to vote trying to vote is so minuscule
0: Right.
1: that you need a microscope to find it. So this constant drumbeat of, well, there are people who shouldn't be voting trying to vote is disinformation. It's designed to discourage people from voting. It's designed to undercut confidence in our elections, and it's frankly very deliberate disinformation.
0: So we're going to run out of time, but you're also backing a bill that would extend the time. Speaking of time, for casting votes at polling sites in the event of a disruption that lasts more than 15 minutes, what's the mechanism that would be put in place if this bill became law?
1: So if the bill became law, the Board of Elections is any Board of Elections is very aware of what is happening at any given polling place. And they know when a polling place has been closed for a bomb threat or some other problem. And so the idea is that the voters know that if there is a problem which closes a polling place for a certain length of time, that length of time will be tacked on to the end of the day automatically. The voter doesn't have to go to court. They don't have to worry about what is the impact. And anybody who wants to interfere and close a polling place will know it's not going to limit the number of hours that a voter is able to vote. And so, again, we think this is a common sense response to what is unfortunately an increasing problem. There is an increase in the number of bomb threats and phony fire alarms that are pulled in order to close down polling places, either as a prank or as a malicious attempt to interfere. And so we believe it makes sense for our law to acknowledge this sad reality and build in an automatic mechanism. Dave, I do want to point out that the bill we talked about before, the voter challenge bill, has already passed the state Senate, and we hope that the assembly will pick it up and vote it into law.
0: Because of the bipartisan nature, though, of our local boards and state board of elections, would you need both commissioners to be on board with any sort of extension of the voting hours?
1: Well, that is actually what the bill looks to do, is ensure that there isn't a logjam between the two sides, but that the response is voter-centric, not commissioner or party-centric. When we advocate for these sorts of reforms, we are thinking first and foremost about the voter. What does the voter need to feel confident that they will have an opportunity to cast their vote?
0: And the last bill has to do with increased protections for the people who are actually facilitating our elections, the poll workers. We're not going to have time to get to that, so listeners will have to explore that on their own.
1: But it
0: We've been.
1: has passed the Senate again and again, a sad statement that we need extra protections for our election workers, but we do, and we should have them.
0: Well, we've been speaking with Susan Lerner. She's the executive director of Common Cause New York. Susan, thanks as always.
1: Thank you, and hands off our vote, Dave. We're going to be sure that people get to vote.
0: Thanks for listening to today's edition of the Capitol Press Room. 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
4: The Public News Service Doe Newscast, June the 1st, 2026. I'm Mike Clifford. The governor of New Jersey and U.S. Homeland Security officials confirmed Sunday that family visitation at the Delaney Hall Immigration Detention Center is being restored to at least part of the facility. That after a week during which heated demonstrations at the site were met with aggressive policing tactics. The Guardian notes visitation had been canceled after detained immigrants began carrying out an ongoing hunger and labor strike inside the detention center, which prompted protests outside the facility in support of those striking. Meantime, polls show a majority of Americans are not comfortable with current immigration enforcement. Still, congressional Republicans want to provide an extra $70 billion for such operations, with proposed reforms in doubt. And that worries union voices in California.
5: The GOP resists calls for requiring ICE and Border Patrol agents to go without masks, wear identification and body cameras, and obtain a judicial warrant before entering private property. James Early works at Coalinga State Hospital and is a steward with SEIU Local 1000. He recently rallied against the bill in Washington, D.C., calling last summer's ICE raids.
6: And to see a federal agency running around in masks, that's not a police force that I want. That's not an America I want. That's not freedom to me. That's oppression.
5: The D.C. rally also protested massive Medicaid cuts in a Republican-sponsored tax and policy law from last summer. The Trump administration put some savings toward immigration enforcement, saying it's necessary to uphold the rule of law. I'm Suzanne Potter.
4: And the U.S. Census Bureau is drawing criticism ahead of its 2030 count, as a nonpartisan group warns it could repeat a major mistake in how it counts incarcerated people. The issue is known as prison gerrymandering, and North Carolina has not yet passed a statewide law to address the problem.
7: Mike Wessler with Prison Policy Initiative says the Census Bureau counts incarcerated people in the wrong place. It considers them residents of a prison or jail rather than their home communities. He adds that this creates a problem every 10 years when states use census data to draw new congressional, legislative, and city or county commission maps.
8: It artificially inflates the population of prisons and jails and artificially decreases the population of communities where incarcerated people come from. Those communities tend to be poorer and communities of color.
7: He points out they are not seeing any evidence that the Census Bureau is taking any steps to address this problem further. He notes that this practice distorts political power and political representation in favor of communities that contain prisons. Danielle Smith reporting.
4: Wessler says counting incarcerated people in their home communities won't change how federal dollars flow. He notes that while people are urged every decade to fill out the form to bring money back home, funding formulas are far more complicated. This is Public News Service. The Trump administration has once again ordered the coal-fired Campbell Power Plant in West Michigan to remain open. That despite Consumer Energy's plan to shut the plant down last year.
9: Clean energy advocates say the move is unnecessary and will lead to higher consumer costs and more carbon pollution than renewable energy sources. Michelle Solomon is the energy manager for the nonpartisan policy think tank Energy Innovation. She calls the move a swift kick in the wallet for Michigan ratepayers.
10: Electricity consumers are paying double for the electricity that they would need that's coming from this coal plant because they're already paying for the new resource in addition to now paying for the coal plant that's being kept online.
9: The state of Michigan, along with other states and environmental groups, has sued to block the Trump administration from using emergency powers to keep the plants open. Solomon says keeping Campbell online is costing Michigan consumers an extra $180 million. I'm Mark Richardson.
4: And Iowa farmers say the House version of the federal farm bill favors corporate ag interest over small operations. The law is supposed to be updated every 5 years, but the current version has been in place since 2018.
11: The farm bill is among the largest and most sweeping pieces of legislation that Congress takes on. Farm Action Executive Director Angela Huffman says the House proposal continues a disturbing trend of favoring large, factory-style producers over small, independent pastures. She says local farms remain important to the nation's food supply.
12: A farm bill really needs to shift power back into the hands of farmers to grow healthy foods and not lock in more advantages for the largest corporations.
11: As it stands, the bill channels commodity and disaster funds to large ag operations and away from smaller ones. It also cuts $187 billion from food and nutrition assistance programs, including SNAP. The Senate could consider the measure this month. I'm Mark Moran.
4: Finally, New Mexico has spent the past decade adopting stricter methane and greenhouse gas regulations for the state's booming oil and gas sector. Now a bill before the Congress could upend that progress.
13: The Protect Domestic Oil and Gas Small Business Act of 2026, backed by two Republican lawmakers, would exempt low-producing marginal wells from federal oversight. Supporters say small, independent energy producers shouldn't be burdened by federal methane requirements approved in 2024. But Progress Now New Mexico's energy policy director, Lucas Herndon, says wells owned by small operators often pollute the most.
14: In New Mexico, those are actually the ones that we find leaking more, venting more. They are often older wells, potentially producing as much, if not more, greenhouse gases overall.
13: I'm Roz Brown.
15: After Texas, New Mexico is the second largest producer of oil in the U.S. This is Mike Clifford for Public News Service, member and listener supported. 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

Hey, hey, my friends. This is WRFI, coming to you from the heart of upstate New York's beautiful Finger Lakes. Once again, it's a few minutes past noon on Monday. That means it's time for the African Postman, classic and contemporary music exclusively from the continent of Africa. I'm your host, the Postman, DJ Art V. You can reach me and you can stream my radio shows anytime at djartv.com. 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All right, let's kick off the show today with some material from a solo release by a man who was the lead guitarist in Youssou N'Dour's Grammy Award-winning and great band, Super Étoile. This is Jimmy Mbaye.

échapper aux passants anonymes. 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

personne ne pourra dire. Dans les couloirs de la fac, qui a raison, qui a tort, ou qui a tort.

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You're tuned to the African Postman Show. I'm DJ Art V. I'm here every Monday noon to 2. We just heard Senegalese guitarist Mamadou Jimmy Embe off his Dakar Heart release on the Shaniki record label back in 1997. We heard the tracks Discord and Awa. Jimmy passed away in 2025, but I was lucky enough to have seen Jimmy play, I'm going to say 12 to 15 times over the years, when he was the lead guitarist in Youssou N'Dour's amazing and Grammy Award-winning band, Super Étoile, for decades. Jimmy Embe, born Mamadou Embe. Right, in the far northeast desert region of Mali lies the town of Kidal. This band that was formed in Kidal has a brand new release just out less than 2 weeks ago. It's titled Asikel. It was recorded on analog tape with the band playing live and direct, which I love and appreciate. Going out to my man Tomas, this is Tamacrest.

released less than 2 weeks ago. Mental health care is becoming more important than ever, but finding a therapist in our area can be a real challenge. The Ithaca Region Therapist Group has launched a website offering a searchable directory of therapists. The directory also shows their specialties, treatment approaches, and availability. 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All right, let's hear a powerful piece of work from 1981. If you'd like, you can do some legwork on it, understand more about Fela Kuti, his compound, his mother, and her passing. This is Coffin for Head of State.

0: Jesus Christ our Lord.
1: Amen. 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Amen.
0: By the grace of Almighty Lord.
1: Amen. Amen. 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
0: In spirit to Christus, Master, Jesus, Master, Jesus, Master, Jesus, Master.
1: Amen. Amen. 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
0: Allah Hakubaram Hamadu Salam Alebu.

Yaradua. I say, look who Yaradua. Before anything at all, ain't good to shout. Abba Hala, Abba Hala, Abba Hala, Abba Hala, Abba Hala.

0: You're tuned to the African Postman Show. I'm the Postman DJRV. That was just Fela Anukulapu Kuti, the black president, with Coffin for Head of State, released by Calicuta Records in Nigeria back in 1981.
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0: 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You can catch up on some local news and events, and perhaps even take a moment to reach out and show the station your support. All right, I first got to see Salif Keita perform live when he opened for Yusu N'Dour at New York's Beacon Theater at an unbelievable gig in June of 1988. It was just the most incredible night. This is Salif Keita.

I'm DJ Art V. You're tuned to the African Postman Show. We just heard material from Salif Keita. That was just Sina off his mega release, Sorrow. Baba was ahead of that, taken from Salif's 2002 record, Mofu, on the Decca record label. The track that is highly featured in the Will Smith movie, Ali. Tomorrow, Sadio, was before that. And the set started with the title track to 2009's La Difference. You know, I can't help but think about that incredible scene in that movie about Muhammad Ali's victory over George Foreman at the Rumble in the Jungle in Kinshasa, DRC, then known as Zaire. Very cool. And the fight, I remember I was I was a freshman in college. Went to the RKO Keith's, Main Street, Flushing, to see that. Because back then, it was just like a, you know, closed circuit. Certain movie theaters would show the shows or show the fights. It was just an incredible scene. And then in that movie, where they do just a great job at the end, you know, it poured rain, incredible rainstorm at the end of the fight. And there were just thousands and thousands of Zairians just yelling and jumping wildly in the incredible pouring rain at the end of that fight. While in the movie, Salif's music is just floating over it all. Very special. The Rope-A-Dope, Muhammad Ali, George Foreman. All right, well, back in February of this year, the Belgian Radio Martico record label released a double LP collection called Music for a Revolution, Volume 2, Guinea's Silophone Recording Label, 1968 to 1980. Let's check it. This track is titled Nana.

This is the African Postman Show. I'm here every Monday, noon to 2. I'm your host, DJ Art V. We just heard Super Tentemba Jazz give us Mangam. Off the Mr. Bongo label 2017 release, The Original Sound of Mali, double LP. And before that, two tracks off the just-issued double LP Music for a Revolution Volume 2, Guinea's Silophone Recording Label 1968 to 1980 collection. We just heard, we heard Bala Ese Baladin. They gave us Paulette. And we started the set with Sombori Jazz and their track, Nana. All right, well, I've got time for one more solid set on today's show. Festival Nuits d'Afrique, which occurs every July all around Montreal, is a very special destination for lovers of African music. I was super excited when I heard that Tekin Jafakoli was going to be performing, and on the same day that Diblo Dibala was going to be performing. Only 5 hours away, very excited and looking forward to it. Unfortunately, then, details emerged, and it turns out he's playing on July 19th. Like many of us, I'll be in Trumansburg, committed to the Grassroots Festival, and unable to get to his gig in Montreal. Bummer. I've never seen Tekin Jafakoli. I'm looking forward to being able to do so. Let's hear some of his material recorded live in concert to help me, feel a little better about this schedule conflict. This is Dumbia Musa Fakoli, better known as Tekin Jafakoli.

0: WFI is the station. You know how we do here on Mondays and Wednesdays from 2 to 4. I played that song from It Could Have Been You. It's just a song I really like a lot. It's a song that I listened to growing up, and it got stuck in my ear, so I had to play it. So I hope you don't mind. It's a little diversion tactic, but I'm back on track with more music coming your way. I'm still in the building. I'm excited about playing some more music for you today. I don't know why it is, but I really am. I always am. Oh, yeah, so the parade. Okay, so quite a few people showed up. A lot of things went down. I saw a truck that had aluminum foil all around it, which is pretty cool. Felix was in the building with a wig, and I think the boombox was on the bike he was riding. I'm not sure. But it was a pretty good turnout. A lot of people came downtown to see us. There was a good feeling of patriotism to this town, Ithaca, that we love so much. It is gorgeous, bottom line. And the people here kind of like, we're like a little piece of really good pie put in the hill somewhere where we have all the amenities of the city effect, but small town attitude, but big, you know what I'm saying? Just a good hodgepodge of what makes Ithaca so great. The fact that I live right down next to Shortstop, and then I go down to the Commons, and there's eateries everywhere. If you want to eat healthy, you can. If you want pizza, you can. If you want to have a burger, you can. Whether it's good for you or not, that remains to be seen. There's Asian food. It's just, Ithaca's just this. And then we have the plaza, you know, where people go and do other stuff, like there's Whole Foods there. I didn't even know. There's Wegmans. So these little, that, of course, Walmart, you know, they, you know, counter everything. So it's just like, you do appreciate the fact that, you know, you have a town of this nature. You know, I really like it a lot. And the parade kind of like showed that to me. So it made me feel appreciated and appreciative of this town that we call Ithaca in the Valley. We have a nice lake. We have the what's that market called? Something market? Farmers market? The whole community artworks. They incorporate us to be part of the community, you know, to make us all intertwine with one another. Some of us may have some not so great views on what intertwining means or what it should be. But I think this place is infectious enough where even if you are that way, you wouldn't let nobody know. You act like they do because everybody's so granola from so many levels. I even said that to somebody at the art exhibition over the weekend. Was it over the weekend or Friday? I told her, I said the word granola. And she was just like, started burst out laughing. But she knew exactly what I meant. That's what Ithaca's about. Knowing without really saying. You know what I'm saying? I'm the only guy that, I think there's maybe three of us, maybe four or five of us who use, not many of us who use wheelchairs in Ithaca, but I think I'm the biggest one, I think. I'm the biggest person, like size-wise. There's a guy who wears one with a flag on his. There's a smallest guy who wears a cowboy hat, and he has an oxygen thing that he breathes in from. His long hair, he's the smallest guy, so his wheelchair is really small, too. There's a guy I went to high school with, I think he's still here as well. And just so many little things that make it being fun to be from Ithaca, you know. So I use that as like a flex because Ithaca is gorgeous on the Big Scoop Show.
1: I don't like what you're doing. You're always giving me excuses. I'm always taking care of the children. All you know is
0: WRFI.
1: I hate you.
0: You better recognize. Camino.

Well, I have like new listeners. I have a few day old listeners. I have new people I've invited to join to listen to the show. And I said I was going to try to be really, really good today. Like as in put my best foot forward. But then when I come in here, I'm so psyched to be here anyway. So I think it doesn't really accelerate. It just is pretty much what it is. The experience is always different each time. But it's always enthusiastic all the time. And it makes it worthwhile when I come in here to jam. I know I say it all the time. I know. But gratitude is gratitude. You got to be thankful. Anyway, I hope Robin Istick is in the building. Listen to me for the very first time. I hope you enjoy the show. We'll do it again every Wednesday and every Monday and every Wednesday. I come in here and do the daggone thing on the radio.

So big shout out goes out to Chris and Jamie, wherever you are. Hope you're doing well. The transition from RV to the Big Scoop Show is always good when I play Afrobeats, because he plays the old school stuff and I play the contemporary or the newer stuff, if you will. But that always changes, you know, from day to day. Sometimes I really get in the mood for the 80s, you know, the MTV songs. I think I talk about that quite a bit, like the Billy Idol, Thomas Dolby, Human League. Who plays I Hear the Secrets That You Keep When You're Talking in Your Sleep? I think that's I'm not sure. I can't believe it. Anyway, yeah. So the moods change, of course, and so I'm always enthusiastic about playing something for you that's always refreshing and new on the Big Scoop Show. Keep it locked. Hey, big shout out goes out to Maria Serrano Pizarro.

I'm still here. I'm still here live. Still here live. I haven't gone anywhere. I also want to talk about the fact that tonight we're having a, I think we are, I don't know how true that is, but we're going to Personal Best, I think it is, to meet up all the DJs at WRFI, everybody who's connected to WRFI, I suppose. I don't know how true that is, but I don't live too far, so I'm going to go check it out if people are going to be there, as long as they have some food to eat. So I'd be excited to go. The reason I always talk about it is because it's like when I see the people standing next to me, okay, I'm conspicuous because I'm in a chair, I have African clothing on, and my voice is really loud. So when people know me, you know, it's because of the fact that I'm a certain way. So it's like there's not other people in the wheelchair that work at a radio station like me, but there are all these other different people that have great shows. And oh, I met this other dude who's also in a wheelchair as me, but I don't want to put his business out there, but he's basically, I would say, the heart and soul of how this whole WRFI thing came to pass. I don't know if I'm allowed to talk about him, but when I saw him, there's communication issues. So I didn't know how, but I was so touched because of him, I have a place where they've designed the studio in such a way that although it's not a big studio, I have enough room where I can just roll in right to this console and play music for y'all. And this guy was instrumental. This other dude, I can't believe I can't remember his name. He, like I said, he had a beard. He had these round glasses. They were like outward, but round. This is something I would definitely wear. Very dope guy. We talked for a minute, you know. Ben was there. I think I mentioned Ben. I'm trying to think who else. The high school kids. I kind of freaked out one of the kids because I shook his hand, I held it, I didn't let go, and I said, you know, you're ahead of the game. If you decide you don't know what you want to do in life, you can always fall back on being a radio personality because you would have had so much experience between now and when you're 25 years old. That's not even a long time away. You'll be one of the best at it because you're going to be flowing with the times. You know how to work the consoles. You have etiquette. You know how to holler at the audience out there. You know what I'm saying? And I think the reason I'm a good radio personality is because I like to talk a lot. And I always have so many things to say because my brain works at such a fast pace that I'm always thinking the next things that change topics too much. So it's like ADD type shit. I don't know. Ooh, that's ish. Ish, I meant to say. So I was just saying that when I held on to his, I forget his name. And I think he got a little spooked when I did that. But I just am very passionate about this whole situation that we're all in. The listener, the people on the board, the people that play the music, the guys that coordinate this place to keep it flowing, all that good stuff. Everybody who takes part in making WRFI what it is, you know? So when you do donate money to us, you already know. I don't even got to say, I'm preaching to the choir. Because most of you are out there on the streets that day. So I was kind of moved to be part of a parade, you know what I'm saying? So big shout out to Pete for, you know, pushing a brother around for a little bit. And then we ended up downtown. I apparently think more things are going at the Commons. And I didn't know. I don't know why my wheelchair does that. And I don't know why I didn't know that went home. I can't believe it. I wanted to paint, so I forgot. I was so mad at myself because I know they had some stuff to eat. You know when the Amish people come, right? During the fairs, the Ithaca Fair, Ithaca Festival. You need to check them out because I'm going in this time. I'm not supposed to have a lot of sugar, so I'm going to do my best. But I'm going to definitely go in there and try some banana bread and different kinds of stuff to like stack up because their stuff is fire. I don't know how I ended up in that conversation. Anyway, let's keep it moving. Music coming your way on the Big Scoop Show.

0: see, you'll get what you want. 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

WRFI 89.7 Odessa, 88.1 Ithaca, and WINO 91.9 Watkins Glen. We're still here, you know. Okay, can I just play some music for your listen pleasure in on or in Radio Light? Is it in? Yeah, I think it is. It is a place, you know. Anyway, I want to thank you all for taking the time. Like I said, the parade was very revealing to me, the amount of people that showed up to it. So we feel really good about that. And then we're supposed to be meeting each other tonight after later on tonight, maybe 7-ish, I'm not sure, to meet each other. What I should have thought about doing, I'm not that I could do it, but maybe have everybody have a sticker on their chest with their name and their show. You know, so it'd be like Big School, you know, whatever, or Felix and then the Scenic Route, or Ben and the what's that? I forget the name of the music that Ben plays. Oh, it's right on the tip of my tongue, but I forgot. But anyway, yeah, that. So then, you know, we know who's who. I've met just a handful of people, actually, during the parades when I met most of them. So if people can make it today, if you are listening, it would be nice, I think. I don't know. I could be just talking, but it just makes you... When you're doing something you like, I'm preaching to the choir when I say this, but when you like something you do, and sometimes it takes a while to figure it out, you know what I'm saying? Because you may think you want one thing because of somebody else or somebody who's influenced your way of thinking. Like you have the brains to be a lawyer, but you're really an artsy person and you don't want to pursue law at all. So there was this lady I watched on the internet. She's a trainer. She studied to do... I think medicine or something else, not horse breeding, but her parents were horse, whatever. You ever see a Seabiscuit, the guy who was, you know, trained or teaching how to run and all that kind of stuff. So she started doing that. And then she said, got so much into it, she's like, you know what, I'm going to just do that. She started training this particular horse, and then finally it won. And the way she was screaming, I get very emotional really quickly, so I was just like, oh my goodness. And she was like, oh my God, oh my God, oh my God, oh my God, oh my God. Because of course, it was the last place, and he came from the back and just passed everyone, and she just lost it. And first woman that's ever won the Kentucky Derby. I don't know. I think it's an achievement, don't you? Well, it is music, I tell you that. 1, 2, 3, 4.

0: WRFI is the station that we all play the music for you every Monday and Wednesday. Song I just made up. Anyway, I hope you guys are having a nice time. I am. I'm always having a nice time when I come here. I was told it exudes through my presentation when I'm on the air. That's what I was told at the parade. It makes me feel good because I like doing this. And I like doing this for you, you know, even though it's therapy for me, it's just as much as it is maybe for you. Big shout out to Lil Nicky. Bill, shout out to Renee. Big shout out to Patricia, Christian of Central Ice. I never get it right. Medford? I don't know. I'll get it right one day. To Earl Evans. Because the other day I was coming to work. Oh, Mabel, check this out. So I was coming to work one day. He has his little CTS Cadillac. He's always got a nice ride. And he was riding up the street, and he kept calling me. And I'm like, I can't. I was running late. I said, I can't turn around. I'm running late. He says, it's Earl. I said, oh, man. I said, do this. While you're in the car, don't go home yet. Just drive around. Put your station on WRFI 88.1 since you're in the car and listen to the show, and I give you a shout-out that way. So that's what he did. And I'm hoping that you did, Earl, so you can hear. Shout out. I don't know how many of the other siblings listen to the show besides Mabel. So, hi, Mabel. I hope you're well. N-word, huh? Anyway, I got number love for you. So, yeah, we have a little more time to go. So, I play more songs. I think you can appreciate it. I hope you're bobbing your head, Mabel.
1: 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It's BK Soul from Timberlake.

That was Happy Every Day from, oh no, Twitch Forever. Anyway, so he said Happy Every Day. Don't listen to what other people say. I say he did it in English, but as he said in Tree, I said, man, my way ninja da, man, be happy every day. Don't look at anybody, because only you. So if you feel yourself beat up, be proud and beat up your chest, because you have to happy yourself. You got to happy you before anyone can happy you. That's definitely a song for the lessons.

A big shout out goes out to my boy Chow Reggae, Reggie, all the way in London. You're in England, right? Yeah, he's in England. He just checked me out on Facebook. Cool dude, very cool dude. He had a younger brother who was really Hercules.

Well, it's close to time for me to get on out of here. I've had a wonderful time. I hope you have too. We'll do it again on Wednesday from 2 to 4, so if you have nothing better planned. Robin, I hope you tuned in today for this monumental day. playing music for yours, listen pleasure out there in Radio Land. We do it with enthusiasm and appreciation, and the fact that we have ears to listen to us, what we do here at WRFI, is very taken very seriously. So tonight, I'm hoping that all the people that have come to play music at the, I'm thinking Dijon should be there, hopefully. I'm sure the Kier will be there with the mayor. A couple of the new people. I don't know, the high school students probably not. But definitely maybe Felix, because he said, oh, thanks for telling me. So hopefully Ben will be there, maybe Zoe, I don't know. I don't know if Carlos will be there. I don't think Art V would be. Maybe Art V might come. He might surprise us. Who knows? But it would be nice. I just want to know, you know, who's who. That's the only reason why I do it, because I just like to know that, okay, I'm listening to this music and who I'm talking to, you know?

0: Well, folks, it looks like I'm out of here in a little bit. I have a couple more songs to go. Big shout out to Ben. Ben and I, man, we formed such a coalition to be splitting up. It's breaking my heart because we've learned how to coexist, and him taking care of me, be my caregiver. Was that monotonous? Sorry. We go places, and we do things, and it's been a great situation. And it's unfortunate, it has to end sometime because Sebastian's coming home, and he's going to take over those duties, and Ben's going to go back to Michigan. But we have to keep in touch, Ben. You better not just vanish. Bingo. Anyway, so that's right. My friend James O'Neill should be in town by now. Matter of fact, hold on. Let me see if I can call him. Let me see if I can call him. Yes, while I have you on air. I'm almost done anyway, so I want to take this time to see. He doesn't know that I'm on the radio, so, well, he might know, but he doesn't know I'm calling from. I just told him, watch your mouth. So we'll do it on Wednesday again, so Doogie Howser, MDVS should be in the building. This is the guy I talk about all the time, went to college with him and everything. I guess he's not really picking up his call today. Doogie?
1: Hi, this is Jim. Please leave me a message. Thank you.
0: Doogie, are you in town yet? I was on radio. I was going to give you a shout out while I was in there. But anyway, get at me when you get a chance. Wheelies, Doogie Bro. I'm out. Well, yeah, he's not going to be here, so unfortunately. But I'll be here on Wednesday, so don't worry about it. I'm glad that you guys took the time out to take a listen to my show. And this chair always wants attention. That's why it beeps like that. I really love this song. WRFI, you better recognize.

0: Nah, the party was an absolute madness, mate.
1: It was just non-stop.
2: There was bottling sessions left, right and centre. There was a machete fight. Like, it was crazy. It was legit all kicking off outside my aunt's house. Absolutely crazy.
0: Trying to get a lighter.
3: We interrupt with this breaking news concerning the escaped suspect. We have just received information on the first confirmed sighting by a member of the public. Our correspondent, Emily Thomas, spoke earlier to Michael Johnson, the head of the Major Crimes Unit.
4: So we have two significant updates regarding the suspect.
2: You know, that's definitely odd.

Well, folks, it's been real. I'm out of here. We're going to enjoy this sunny day that's left out there. And I see you Wednesday. Remember, be good to yourself. You got to help yourself every day. Big Scoop signing off. Peace out.

now feels like I just want. Hey, I made an error. It's Tuesday. The personal best thing is on Tuesday. We'll hopefully meet everybody in Mean Green, hang out and get to know one another. Big Scoop signing off for real this time.

0: This is National Native News. I'm Jill Freitas. The issue of missing and murdered Indigenous people continues to impact families and communities across Alaska. Last week, advocates, tribal leaders, law enforcement, and policymakers gathered in Anchorage for the state's first Justice Summit to discuss solutions and next steps. KMBA's Rhonda McBride reports.
1: The gathering opened on an emotional note at the Dena'ina Center with a keynote speech from Abigail Echohawk, director of the Urban Indian Health Institute in Seattle. Echohawk grew up in the interior Alaska community of Copper Center and spoke about her own trauma.
2: I was 6 years old the very first time I experienced rape. Even now, as a person who sometimes gets triggered by the work that I do, I can close my eyes and feel the pain.
1: A pain that Echohawk says almost led her to take her own life at the age of 9. At the time, she didn't know her father had contacted Alaska State Troopers.
2: We knew who the perpetrator was. The conversation that happened was basically like this: she's an Indian girl, we don't have the resources nor the time.
1: In 2018, Echohawk helped to publish a landmark study that examined more than 500 cases of missing and murdered Native women. She says the findings confirm that more than 1 in 5 cases did not exist in law enforcement databases.
2: So we actually found in this snapshot of 71 cities across the United States that the data was not there.
1: Echohawk says Anchorage, Fairbanks, and Juneau were included in that study. Explanations that Echohawk says reflect systemic racial bias. But whatever the reason, she says the lack of data has real consequences for Native communities because it limits resources for investigations, healing, and community safety.
2: This isn't a handout we're asking for. This is justice we're asking for.
1: The summit was organized by the Alaska Working Group for Missing and Murdered Indigenous Women, Girls, and Two-Spirited People. In Anchorage, I'm Rhonda McBride.
0: Spring whaling is one of the most important traditions in Utqiagvik. But this year, unusual sea ice conditions delayed the harvest, and the community didn't land its first whale until late in the season. Aliona Niden with the Alaska Desk reports.
3: Chucky Panichek Hobson has been whaling for about a month before he landed one this spring.
4: I told my crew at our next opportunity we're going to take that chance. And that very same next day, we got onto that whale.
3: By this point, Hobson says Alaska's largest subsistence whaling community has typically landed 10 or more. But this year, Hobson says the ice edge is rugged, with very few flat spots for pulling up a whale. When the crews were pulling up the 50-foot whale last weekend, some of the ice broke under it, and Hobson thought they were going to lose a lot of the harvest.
4: And once it got to the thicker ice, we were able to get it up.
3: Utqiagvik, like other coastal Arctic communities in Alaska, relies on whaling as a crucial food source and to maintain Inupiat traditions. Andy Mahoney is a research professor at the University of Alaska Fairbanks Geophysical Institute. Mahoney says that normally, young ice forms earlier in the year. Then windstorms push the new ice against the existing shore-fast ice to create ridges.
5: The key part of it is timing.
3: This winter was quite cold in Utqiagvik, but the Arctic overall is warming faster than the rest of the world. Hobson says that after landing the whale, the crew spent 2 days processing it on the ice. Then they shared some of the harvest with the community. A little taste before the big whaling festival that usually happens later in the summer. On Thursday, Hobson was headed out to the ice again. He says he really hopes that first whale won't be their only one of the season. In Anchorage, I'm Aliona Niden.
0: And I'm Jill Freitas.

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New music there from Kurayami Saka. They are, of course, a Japanese band. That one's called Sagittarius. I always feel like I'm relaying information that I'm not 100% confident in when I talk about Kurayami Saka, because there's not that much English language material on them on the web. And so I'm relying on the translation tools. But as far as I can tell, they wrote and produced that song for another band called Ray, and then decided that they also wanted to release a version of it themselves. So that's what we heard was their version of it. Thanks so much for tuning in this afternoon. My name's Ben. This show is called The Attic Inhabitant. I am here for you on WRFI Community Radio from the heart of the Finger Lakes. I've got a fairly crunchy hour for you today. The first song doesn't necessarily always reflect the sense of the whole set, but I think today it's fair to say that maybe it does. So I hope you're into it. I hope that Kurayami Saka set you up well for success here. Up next, we have music from Kindsight out of Copenhagen, Denmark. They've got a record coming out this fall. This is sort of the first single from that upcoming record. It's called The Head This Body Deserves.

That's new music from Larlin out of Brighton and Hove in the UK. It's called Sondheim. Before that, we heard from Tunisian shoegazers Glasswing Butterfly. New single from them called 710 Watershed. I call them shoegazers. That's sort of the lane that they set themselves up in, but that one has a little more of an edge to it for me. I'm not sure I'd call that pure shoegaze. We started that set off with Kind Sight and The Head This Body Deserves. It's WRFI Community Radio from the heart of the Finger Lakes. Currently, we have 66 degrees in Ithaca under mostly cloudy skies. Might get a degree or two warmer this afternoon, or might not at this point. Tonight, we're looking at lows around 48 under mostly clear skies. For Tuesday, sunny skies, highs around 75 degrees. And for Tuesday night, tomorrow night, lows around 50 and partly cloudy. It's the beautiful time of year. I hope you are somewhere where you can enjoy it. I personally can see a window from where I am, but soon enough I'll be outside. But first I'm going to play some more music for you. What do we have for you? Up next we have music from Blimp, an LA four-piece. They've got a record coming out. I don't have any details on it, but this is a single called Saccharin. I'm going to call it new music. Everything today comes in with a 2026 in the year column, which is new enough as far as I'm concerned. This is Blimp.

That's Soft No out of Philadelphia, although I don't think there's anything particularly soft about them. They call themselves a Dreamo band, which is a great genre tag. I miss the days when I Really Mean It was on after me. I'd love to talk to Katie about what a Dreamo band is. Anyways, that track's called Probably Fine. It is from their second EP, the Super Neutral EP, which is out now. Before that, we heard from Drury Hill out of Leeds in the UK. We heard Eye to Eye. That's a new single from them. It's not actually their debut, even though some places seem to think that it is. But then, I don't know, if you throw an EP up on Bandcamp and then a couple of years later you release your debut single, does it count? Sure, let him have it. Started that set off with Blimp and a track called Saccharin. It's WRFI Community Radio. You can listen to us at 88.1 FM in Ithaca. You can listen to us at 91.9 FM in Watkins Glen. And if you're doing that, I'd love to hear from you, because I'd love to know how many folks we have listening in Watkins Glen. And then, of course, you can listen at 89.7 across a good chunk of the Southern Finger Lakes, across the Southern Tier, down all the way into Pennsylvania. And everywhere else in the world, you can stream us at WRFI.org. You can reach me here in the studio, 607-319-5445. 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And, of course, you can send me email at atticinhabitant@gmail.com. Up next, I have music for you from Ian Sweet, which is the name of a band, but the name of the person is Jillian, and so is the name of this song. It is from, she's now based in LA. This track is from her upcoming fifth LP, which will be called Shiverstruck.

That's new music from Shy. That one's called In the End, from her second LP, The Doves Came Home, which you can get your hands on right now if you're so inclined. Before that, we heard from Planar, a band out of Minneapolis. We heard Dial, which is a new single from them. We started that set off with Ian Sweet and a track called Jillian. 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There are no residence requirements or other strict requirements. 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Up next, I have music for you from 10 Month Summer out of Chicago. I have been to Chicago. I can tell you that summer lasts much less than 10 months there. Nevertheless, that's what the name of the band is. The record is called Your Name Is My Ocean. By record, I mean EP, but it's a full release at least. And this particular song is called Tomar Hashi, Tomar Nam.

That's prolific Swedish duo Club 8 with a single called Don't Cry Baby, It's Only a Film. Before that, we heard from Real Farmer out of Groningen in the Netherlands. Their second LP, Two Wrongs Don't Make a Right, is out now. That track was called Run by Animals. Before that, we heard from Zoe Amba, New York City-based artist with Tennessee roots who made her name in the free jazz community and now has put out an LP or is about to put out an LP, from which we heard the title track called Eyes Full, which is not a free jazz LP. I'm always a little fuzzy on genre, but I'm pretty confident in saying that's not free jazz. We started that set off with 10 Month Summer and Tomar Hashi, Tomar Nam. My name's Ben. This show is called The Attic Inhabitant. I was about to say I'll be back in 2 weeks, but that's a lie. I won't be here in 2 weeks. So I will talk to you in 4 weeks. Do make sure you stick around. We have lots of great stuff, including Attunings with Eva up next at 5 o'clock. We've got The Humming Wires with John at 7. It's more great music all the way until the sun comes up. Almost. I guess it's 4 o'clock. And up next, what I have for you is music from Ithaca Legends' Twin Court. They've got a new EP out called Ithacarta with Gundrung Gunnarto and Warbling Elephant. This track is called Wildfires.

everybody. You're listening to Attuning on WRFI, community radio from the heart of the Finger Lakes. My name is Ava. I'm going to be here for the next hour. That first track that we heard is called Orvalho by an artist called Lauro from Brazil. And next up, we're going to have On the Way Down by Eliana Glass.

That one, Dedicate All My Love by Raw Soul Express. Before that, we heard Let Me In Your Life by Asha Pootley. She's a musician who was big in the 70s and recently started releasing music again, which is very exciting. And before that, On the Way Down by Eliana Glass. That's a song from last year. Shout out to Ben, who does his show before mine and always does a fantastic job playing incredible new music. I always discover new stuff. If you missed a show, you can actually find it on the WRFI archive on our website for up to 2 weeks. And shout out to my family who is listening to me from Poland. And shout out to you, wherever you're listening from. Hope you're having a beautiful Monday evening.

That one, Searching by the legendary Roy Ayers, that came out in 1976. Before that, a track by a Belarusian artist called Soyuz. That track was called P7 Blues, came out in 2025. And before that, Azimuth with It Seems Like This from 1977.

That one, Temescan by Xena, that's a track that came out a couple of months ago. Xena is a British-Ethiopian duo. This record came out on Brownswood Records. I love it. I think it's great. It's halfway through the show, so I'm going to go ahead and read you the weather. It is currently 68 degrees Fahrenheit, 20 degrees Celsius, mostly cloudy here in Ithaca. Tonight, there'll be a low of 48, mostly clear. On Tuesday, high of 75, sunny, beautiful day. Tuesday night, low of 50. Wednesday, we'll get temperatures up to 80 degrees Fahrenheit with a low of 53 overnight. Similar weather Thursday, very sunny, 75 degrees Fahrenheit during the day, 57 in the night. Friday, 88 degrees. Low of 61, so we're about to get hot Ithaca summer over here.

That one, Doca by Trio Mocotu, another Brazilian group. Before that, True by Dorando. And before that, La La Lay by a group called Leao. I hope you're having an amazing evening. I'm really enjoying the sun flooding into the studio right now. Just having a nice summer night. Hope you enjoyed Ithaca Fest this weekend. I very much did. I was in the parade for the first time. It was a blast. Yeah, lots of great summer days ahead. And we're going to switch gears a little now. I'm going to play a hip-hop track called Where I'm From by Diggable Planets.

0: school at the square, right?
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0: Doctors, engineer, and a pair, right?
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se o mundo pesa, não vai ser de reza que você vai viver. Descanse um pouco e amanheça aqui comigo, sou seu amigo.

That one, Grilush by Erasmo Carlos. It's just about time for me to sign out. It's almost 6 p.m. I hope you heard some tunes that you liked. Once again, this is Attuning with Ava on WRFI. I have time for just one more track, and the track I'm going to play is Miriam Makeba's cover of Buffalo Springfield's For What It's Worth. Enjoy, and I'll see you in 2 weeks.

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Hello, everybody. What is happening out there in WRFI land? My name is John. The time is 7 p.m. It's Monday night. Of course, it's time for the Humming Wires. With me, my name is Jeff. I already said that. What's happening, everybody? Hope we had a great weekend. Gosh, it's been beautiful. Has it not? It has. Hope everybody had fun at Ithaca Fest. If you got out there to the parade, to the street vendors, to the food that you could eat that people were selling. Maybe you saw some WRFIers out there in the parade, tabling during the festival over the weekend. Hope you said hello. Great weekend for it. Looks like we got a great week of weather ahead. Ahead for the next 2 hours, we got some great fun music that I've picked out to play for you. I think you're gonna like it. Kicking off with some King Tuff here from his new album Moo, Invisible Ink. 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

WRFI Community Radio from the heart of the Finger Lakes. We're going to start some Moby Grape. Ain't that a shame? Before that, Kurt Vile, KV Crimes. His album Waking on a Pretty Days. Also heard the Mamas and the Papas in there, Go Where You Want to Go, from their 1966 album, If You Can Believe Your Eyes and Ears. And we start off tonight's show with some King Tuff, Invisible Ink, from the album Mood, came out, I think it came out about a month ago. All right. 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

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This is the Humming Wires. With me, my name's John. We just heard some Warren Zevon, Carmelita, from 1976. Before that, the great Marty Robbins, The Master's Call. That appears on his album Gunfighter Ballads and Trail Songs. Shout out to Papa Fritz on that one. Big Marty Robbins guy. Before that, Captain Beefheart and his magic band, Sure Enough and Yes I Do, from Safe as Milk. Also heard the Leather Coated Minds doing The Birds 8 Miles High. We start off with the late David Allan Coe. These Days. That version's from 1977. David Allan Coe died about a week and a half ago. R.I.P. We got a ton more music to get to, so don't go anywhere. 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

Folk music is high-class music. There's a lot of low-class people singing it. Matter of fact, most so-called folk singers don't even look like folk. Folk song tells true stories, but terrible stories, because folk are terrible. Terrible songs make big songs. Why do you think kids like rock and roll? Because it's terrible. Do you think they're gonna listen to the Philadelphia Symphony, 101 strings? Why do you think I like...

I crave cocaine, but I can't find nothing here in Atlanta. Going back down to South Georgia, down to Fix Jail, down to Dr. Hale's drugstore. All these old doctors in Atlanta want your money. I'm tired of waking up feeling bad every morning, drinking this old bad liquor. I want something to pep me up. Dr. Hale give you what you want, like a doctor's supposed to do. Most of y'all know what's happening, meet me under the clothesline, or that's where I hang out.

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Community radio for you and everybody that you know. We heard some Mac DeMarco, Ode to Viceroy. That's from his album 2, 2012. Charlie Louvin before that was See the Big Man Cry. Before that, Abner J, Cocaine. That's from The True Story of Abner J. Released on Mississippi Records back in 2009. I have heard that he played at Grassroots at least once. I did not see him. I would have loved to see him. That would have been something special. But I've heard stories. Mazzy Star kicked off that set with Be My Angel from the 1990 album She Hangs Brightly. More music to come here on The Humming Wires on WRFI.